0: AM 630 KCIS, your More Music Saturday. That Kind of Love with PFR, which stands for Pray for Rain. Dion DiMucci, he's always fun.
1: Ignorance of Scripture is ignorance of Christ, St. Jerome.
2: Yeah.
1: he goes, the Thunderer. I said, the Thunderer? What's that? I said, I know the Wanderer, but what's the Thunderer? So he starts telling me about St. Jerome, you know, back in the day. Yeah. I don't know. I think he lived in the 300s.
2: Difficult guy. Yeah, 300.
1: Yeah, difficult. He says he would curse at people. He had no patience. I said, what do you mean? He's a saint. How could he become a saint? He goes, takes all kinds to make it to heaven. So he translates the Bible from Greek to Latin.
2: And Hebrew to Latin. He did both Old and New Testaments.
1: I know, but after he did that, he didn't like the Romans. He didn't like the way they dressed, the way they talked.
2: Yeah.
1: So he moves to Israel. And this, you know, we're talking about this. So he moves to Bethlehem and he makes friends with a rabbi, he learns Hebrew, and he translates it again. Now, this gives ignorance of Scripture.
2: Yeah.
1: This ignorance of Christ, new meaning. I mean, the guy knows every word from every language. I don't know, you know.
0: Dion, with his conversation with Bishop Barron. Let's just focus on the New Testament right now with I Believe in Sweet Lord Jesus.

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0: 630 KCIS, your More Music Saturday, and Steve Archer through his eyes of love. Yeah, coming up on Focus on the Family at 6 o'clock between now and then, Will McFarlane with a song where the question is kind of the answer. Yeah, you'll listen for it. The song is called Who Can Separate Us? Focus on the Family at the top of the hour. Why gossip is so harmful. It's called A Tongue of Fire. And then Beth Ruckel shares how military spouses can replace fear with faith, use prayer as a powerful spiritual weapon, and see every new assignment as part of God's calling on their lives. That's Focus on the Family. That's followed by Family Life This Week. 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
1: Father in heaven, thank you for this.
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3: Hi, Jesus.
4: The Bible reminds us the Lord is near to all who call on him. 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
1: It's like a hotline to God.
2: Yeah, you can just dial him up.
3: Isn't that cool? Give us
4: this day. Jesus taught us to pray, to be united as one. So let's come together as one body to pray the prayer that Jesus gave us.
5: Hi, I'm Tyler from Table of Hope in Puyallup, and we're going to pray the Lord's Prayer. Our Father, which art in heaven, hallowed be thy name. Thy kingdom come, thy will be done, on earth as it is in heaven. Give us this day our daily bread, and forgive us our trespasses, as we forgive them that trespass against us. And lead us not into temptation, but deliver us from evil. For thine is the kingdom, the power, and the glory, forever and ever. Amen.
6: USA Radio News, I'm Amp Harrell. President Trump still weighing a potential deal to extend the current ceasefire with Iran. A federal judge has struck down a state law in New Hampshire that requires first-time voters to show proof of citizenship. Defense Secretary Pete Hegseth urged Asian allies to increase military spending to counter China's growing power. Protests continue outside of the Delaney Hall ICE Detention Center in Newark, New Jersey. Protesters alarmed over conditions inside that detention center. A federal judge says President Trump can't rename the Kennedy Center. Chris Caraggio with an update.

0: On Friday, the federal judge ruled the center is to be named for President Kennedy, adding Congress gave the Kennedy Center its name and only Congress can change it.
1: Tropical downpour is targeting Florida and the southeast over the next few days, but it is much needed drought relief. Many municipalities remaining 5 to 14 inches below average rainfall since last August. From America's News Network, USA Radio News.
2: In our KCIS Seattle area forecast, mostly clear tonight and sunny for tomorrow and Monday. Our lows tonight in the 40s, highs tomorrow in the 60s, and in the low to mid 70s on Monday.
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11: Let me guess, your newest teacher, right? I know what kind of people listen to this show. The kind who are a couple of tacos short of a fiesta platter. What does your father do?
13: He's a door-to-door salesman.
11: Really? Does he sell, like, doors?
13: No.
11: Because that would make him a door-to-door door salesman. And getting customers would be real easy. Because all he has to do is walk up to a house, knock, and if he doesn't hear anything, then he knows he's made a sale. You all have a couple of hens left out in the yard.
13: We went to Washington.
11: Really? Why?
13: For a vacation. We were tourists.
11: Tourists? Ha! You mean people who travel thousands of miles to take pictures of themselves standing beside their cars? You're the kind of people who take an IQ test and forget to write your names! And type of people. 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
14: Well, that's my demonstration tape. What'd you think, guys?
15: I feel the technical quality is superb.
14: You watch, Eugene. You produced it.
16: Really? Well, that was a very nice job, Eugene.
15: Thank you, Mr. Whitaker. But as I've mentioned before, there is an aspect that still mystifies me.
16: And what's that, Eugene?
15: Why do people want to call in just to be teased?
14: Because it's entertaining. They're being noticed. All those callers can now say they were teased on my show. It's a sign of popularity, a status symbol.
15: Ah.
16: You understand now, Eugene?
15: Not at all.
14: What do you think, Mr. Whitaker?
16: Well, I thought the tape was very amusing, Jimmy.
14: Amusing?
16: Well, pretty funny.
14: That's better.
16: I do have a bit of concern, though.
14: What do you mean, concern?
16: Well, I think sometimes you get a little close to the edge. Your banter comes awfully close to being insults. You gotta be careful what you say, Jimmy. You could hurt somebody's feelings. You understand?
14: Sure, Mr. Whitaker. I understand. Well, I better go.
16: Well, where are you going?
14: Oh, didn't I tell you? The reason I had the tape made is because I've got an appointment with Crying Brian Dern.
16: Who?
14: The most popular talk jock at Odyssey 105 Radio. He's going to give me an evaluation of my program.
16: Oh, well, that sounds exciting. Let us know how it turns out.
14: I will. See you later.
16: Bye, Jimmy.
15: Goodbye. Very enterprising young man.
16: He certainly is. Oh, speaking of enterprising, Eugene, I have an errand I need you to run for me.
15: My bicycle and myself are at your disposal.
16: Well, you won't be able to use your bike for this one. I need you to go to the Riley Farm.
15: Oh, the Riley Farm?
16: Yep. Tom has some watermelons for us. You can't carry them on your bike. You'll have to drive.
15: Drive?
16: Uh-huh. You know how to get out there, don't you?
15: Oh, yes, sir.
16: Good. Well, here are the keys to the truck. Tom's expecting you. Well, what's the matter?
15: Mr. Whitaker, I'm afraid I cannot comply with your request.
16: You mean you won't do it?
15: No, sir. I mean, I can't do it. At least not legally.
16: Eugene, what are you talking about?
15: Well, this is rather embarrassing to admit, Mr. Whitaker, but I don't have a driver's license.
16: You don't have a driver's license?
15: Please, Mr. Whitaker, lower your vocal amplification. This is not information I wish to share with the world at large.
16: Oh, well, I'm sorry, Eugene, but you know, this is quite a surprise. I mean, you are in college, after all.
15: Which is one of the reasons why I lack a license. My studies have always been so demanding, I simply haven't had the time to pursue many of the areas of daily convenience. Bicycling is also far more environmentally and physically advantageous, you know.
16: Cars may cause a lot of pollution, but they're also something of a necessity these days.
15: Evidently.
16: Well, you should consider getting your license. Doesn't take long, and you'd be helping me out.
15: Well, what's involved?
16: There's a brief written exam and a road test. There's really nothing to it. Should be a breeze for you.
15: Very well, then. I shall pursue it. May I take the rest of the afternoon to do so?
16: Oh, well, I guess I can send Connie out to Tom's when she comes in. Sure, Eugene. Go get him.
15: Thank you, Mr. Whitaker.

0: to write your names. And you're my type of people. 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
1: That's it, Mr. Dern. What do you think?
2: Well...
1: It's all right. You can be brutal with me. Don't spare me because I'm young. I can take it.
2: Oh, I don't think you're going to have to take anything. I liked it.
1: You did?
2: Yeah. On the whole, I thought it was pretty good, but...
1: But what?
2: Well, there are a few technical problems. You know, the mic placement? You should try to put it so you're sort of talking past it instead of right into it.
1: Past it. Okay, what else?
2: Well, you might also want to take it easy on the effects. People want to hear you, not a bunch of crazy sounds.
1: Take it easy on crazy sounds.
2: Yeah. And...
1: And what?
2: Well, in my opinion, your main problem is you're a little too conservative in places, you know?
1: Conservative?
2: Yeah. I mean, you're funny, but, well, you don't move in for the kill often enough.
1: Move in for the kill. What do you mean?
2: Well, for instance, that spelling thing you did with great and great. Did you do anything more after that?
1: Well, no, that was pretty much the end.
2: Well, see, you should have kept going. Start ranting and raving about the lack of quality education and teachers in the public schools. And that thing about Washington, a perfect opportunity to rip those bozos apart. People love it when you go crazy. What you got here are great beginnings, but you gotta follow through.
1: Oh, what else?
2: I can't give away all my secrets.
1: Oh, please. I want to learn. Just one more. Please.
2: Well, all right. I'll give you a surefire laugh-getter. Whenever you can, record people without them knowing it.
1: I tried that, but I really didn't get anything all that good.
2: No. You don't stop there. After you record them, you cut the tape into clips, like you did on your demo. Now, that way, by asking the right questions, you can make them say whatever you want them to say.
1: Oh.
2: What's the matter?
1: Well, I was just thinking that when you do that, won't people be insulted?
2: Insulted? You see those bags over in the corner?
1: Yeah.
2: That's mail from listeners I've insulted. They love it. That's why we're on the air.
1: Wow, but don't you get any bad mail?
2: Yeah, from one or two people who are really uptight or who have no sense of humor, but I never worry about them. For one thing, there aren't many of them, thank goodness. And for another thing, well, we're only kidding around, right?
1: Yeah. Yeah, right.
2: Sure we are. This is all in fun, you know? I mean, if they can't take a joke, forget them.
1: Yeah, forget them. That's great, Mr. Dern. Thanks.
2: Glad to be of service, Jimmy. I think you've got the makings of a first-rate broadcaster, if you keep practicing.
1: Really? Wow! Would it be okay if I played you my new and improved demo, once I make it, that is?
2: Absolutely. You come in anytime.
1: Great. Well, I guess I better go. Thanks again.
2: You're welcome. And hey, keep those ears tuned.
1: Right. Bye.
2: Bye. So much for public relations.

0: Well, hi there, Jimmy.
1: Hi, Mr. Whitaker.
0: See, you got your tape deck with you again.
1: Yep.
0: You do realize it's running, don't you?
1: Oh, yeah. You never can tell when a good soundbite will come up.
0: Well, that's true, but you may spend a fortune in batteries waiting for one.
1: I never thought of that. Maybe I better turn it off.
0: Good idea. So, how'd your meeting go yesterday?
1: Fantastic. Mr. Dern liked my tape. He said I have the makings of a first-rate broadcaster. I just gotta keep on practicing.
0: Well, that's wonderful, Jimmy. Congratulations.
1: He even gave me some ideas on how to make my show better and funnier.
0: Well, did one of them include running your tape player all the time?
1: No, that was my own innovation. I'm gonna use his ideas, though.
0: Well, I can't wait to hear them.
1: You will. He also gave me some suggestions on how to improve the technical quality of the recording.
0: Well, that was nice of him.
1: Yeah. So, I need to talk to Eugene. Do you know where he is?
0: Well,
2: Mr. Whitaker!
0: I think that's him now.
2: Mr. Whitaker? Mr. Whitaker.
1: Hi, Eugene.
2: Oh, hello.
1: I needed to talk to you about...
2: Would you pardon me for just one moment, please? Mr. Whitaker, might I have a moment or two of your time?
0: Eugene, I think Jimmy has something he wants to talk to you about.
2: Huh? Oh, I'm sorry, young Barclay. Could it wait until I've talked with Mr. Whitaker? I have something rather urgent to discuss with him.
0: Urgent?
1: Urgent?
2: Urgent!
1: Urgent. Sure, Eugene. Go right ahead.
2: Mr. Whitaker?
0: All right, come on in the kitchen, Eugene.
2: Thank you. If you'll excuse us, Jimmy.
1: No problem. looks like a good opportunity to use the surefire laugh getter. Well, little tape tech, it's time to go to work.
2: It's absolutely incredible, Mr. Whitaker. Unbelievable. I cannot believe that occurred.
0: Just calm down and tell me what the problem is.
2: I have no driver's license.
0: Well, didn't you take the test?
2: Of course I took the test.
0: So what happened?
2: I failed it. I flunked it.
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0: drive on a parkway and park on a driveway, huh? And another thing, why do they call it a boxing ring when it's square, huh? 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
1: Well, Jimmy certainly sounds like he's in top form today.
2: Indeed, Mr. Whitaker. Everyone appears to be enjoying him greatly.
1: Yes, I have to admit I was kind of concerned when he went to see that Dern fellow.
2: I beg your pardon?
1: You know, crying Brian Dern, remember?
2: Oh, yes, yes. Well, understandable. From what I gather, he doesn't exactly have a pristine reputation.
1: No, but it seems he's helped Jimmy. Just goes to show you that you shouldn't judge people, huh?
2: No, sir. Speaking of rendering assistance to those in need, I'd like to thank you for supporting me yesterday during my crisis.
1: Well, you're welcome, Eugene. Like I said, I really don't think it's anything to get upset about. It's happened to a lot of people.
2: But not to me. Not ever. That's why it was such a shock. Anyway, I want you to know that I appreciate your confidentiality.
3: Think nothing of it.
2: Well, it seems we are in need of some fresh glasses. I shall retrieve them post-haste.
1: Thank you, Eugene. Oh, and you better bring some spoons out while you're at it.
2: As you wish.
0: We're back. This is Jimmy Barkley and the Jimmy Barkley Show here on KYDS Kids Radio. And today, I'm starting a brand new feature. It's called Secret, Secret, I've Got a Secret.
1: I wonder what this is all about.
0: And to kick off our first edition, our microphones caught up with one of the most popular persons here at Wits End, that main tower of brain power, Eugene Meltzner.
1: Eugene?
0: So tell us, Eugene, what is your secret?
4: I have no driver's license.
1: What?
0: Oh, Eugene, no. You have no license. And you're in college. I'm sure we're all wondering the same thing as Mr. Whitaker.
5: Didn't you take the test?
0: Well, Eugene, how about it?
4: Of course I took the test.
5: So what happened?
0: Yeah?
4: I flunked it.
2: Mr. Whitaker, what is going on?
1: I don't know, but I can tell you what's going off, and right now. Excuse me.
0: Multiple degrees and encyclopedic knowledge. The keeper of facts and figures. In short, the smartest guy in Odyssey. Flunked your driver's test?
4: I flunked it.
0: Shocking, shocking, shocking. Absolutely shocking. You know, it's amazing the things you hear when you... Hey, it looks like we have a guest. Mr. John Avery. Hey!
6: Due to circumstances beyond his control, the rest of the Jimmy Barkley Show will not be heard today.
0: Not be heard? You're turning me off. But, Mr. Whitaker...
1: I can't believe it. I just can't believe it.
7: But Mr. Whitaker...
1: I can't believe that you would do such a thing, especially after I expressly told you to be careful about what you say. Do you remember me telling you that? Do you?
7: Yes.
1: Then why'd you go ahead with this?
7: I'm trying to entertain people.
1: What you were doing is not entertainment.
7: Sure it is. People were laughing, weren't they? Well, that's all I'm trying to do, is make people laugh.
1: Just because people laugh at something doesn't automatically make it entertaining. Besides, that kind of laughter isn't desired at Wits End.
7: But everyone knows it's all in fun.
1: Fun?
7: Yeah, I mean, this isn't hurting anybody.
1: Not hurting anyone?
7: No! People have to learn to laugh at themselves. And if they can't take a joke, well, forget them.
1: I can't believe my ears. Did you learn this nonsense from Brian Dern?
7: Well... Yeah.
1: Figures. Let me tell you something, Jimmy. Dern is 100% dead wrong. Flippant remarks and jokes of this sort do hurt people, badly. Eugene was very upset about what you did.
7: But I'm just fooling around.
1: Not on this station, you're not. As of now, you are off the air.
7: But Mr. Whitaker...
1: I'm sorry, Jimmy, but you've proven you can't be trusted. This radio station is here to build people up, not tear them down. Until you can learn to do that, you're off.
7: I've got the most popular show on the station, and I'm off. People really can't take a joke.
8: Hey, Jimmy!
7: Oh, hi, Charlie.
8: Hey, Van, listen. You're on the radio.
7: You mean I was on the radio. My show just got canceled.
8: I'm not talking about your show. I'm talking about the Crying Brian Dern show.
7: What?
9: Yeah. Oh, yeah. So anyway, this local kid, Jimmy Barkley is his name. He comes into my office with his so-called demo thing.
7: So-called?
9: And he says he wants me to evaluate it for him. Well, I thought it would be a good idea to record this whole conversation.
8: What?
9: So I say, are you sure you want me to do this? And this is what he says.
0: Oh, please, don't spare me because I'm young. I can take it, please.
8: But I didn't see that.
9: Now, I'm beginning to think this kid is a couple of tacos short of a fiesta platter, you know?
8: Hey, that's my
9: so
8: line.
9: So I tell him, okay, this tape is a joke, right?
8: A joke?
9: A complete and total joke.
8: But he said he liked
9: then
8: it.
9: Then I say, you want me to go on? And he says...
0: It's all right. You should be brutal with me.
9: So now I'm thinking that this kid really does have a few hens left out in the yard. You know what I'm saying? I mean, he's the type of guy who takes an IQ test and forgets to write his name. But I tell him, all right, you really shouldn't give up your paper route. And, well, he looks at me for a second, and I say, you want more? And I kid you not, this is what he says.
0: Just one more. Move in for the kill.
9: Can you believe that? So I told him flat out, you just don't have what it takes, kid. Your voice isn't very good, your jokes are stale, and you have no timing. So, Jimmy, pal, if you're listening, I'm doing you a favor. I mean, it's better that you find out now from me that you have no talent than for you to keep trying year after year and never make it, you know? I mean, sure, you may be humiliated now, but trust me, one of these days, you'll thank me. All right, we gotta go to a sponsor. This is Crying Brian Dern on Odyssey 105.
8: Wow, did you really say all those things, Jimmy?
2: Jimmy?

0: talent. Great. Just great.
1: Salutations, Master Barclay.
0: Eugene.
1: Partaking of the park's natural beauty?
0: Something like that.
1: Young Charles came into Wit's End and told us of your experience. Mr. Whittaker suggested that I find you to, talk.
0: Look, if you want to yell at me, Eugene, go ahead. I deserve it.
1: Actually, Mr. Whittaker had something different in mind. He felt that I would be uniquely qualified to comfort you, seeing as how I recently suffered through a similar experience.
0: Yeah, but I caused your similar experience.
1: Indeed you did. And it gave me no small amount of embarrassment, I might add.
0: I didn't mean for it to, Eugene. I'm sorry. I just wanted to make him laugh, that's all. I guess there's a fat chance of that now.
1: Why?
0: Didn't Charlie tell you what Dern said? I have no talent. Besides, I've been pulled off the air.
1: Well, I believe that if you show Mr. Whittaker you can be responsible, he'll put you back on the air. And for what it's worth, I think Mr. Dern is wrong.
0: You do?
1: Yes. You have talent, Jimmy. It's raw, rather immature, certainly untamed, occasionally unprincipled, but definitely there.
0: Thanks, Eugene, I guess. But do you really think Mr. Whittaker will give me another chance?
1: Well, we could make another demo tape and find out.
0: Could we? I mean, you'd do that for me?
1: On one condition.
0: What?
1: This time, keep me behind the microphone.
0: You got it, Eugene. Well, this is Jimmy Barclay on Kids Radio here at Wit's End.
2: I'll be back. I just gotta go get some lunch.
3: Well, it's about time you came out. Mr. Dern?
2: Ah. Oh, yeah? What can I do for you, old-timer?
3: My name is John Whittaker. I'm a friend of Jimmy Barclay.
2: Who?
3: The youngster you made fun of on your program a couple of days ago.
2: Oh, yeah, that kid. Well, look, if you want to rake me over the coals or scream at me, let's get it over with. I got a lot of things to do.
3: Well, I didn't come here to scream or rake you over the coals. I came to thank you.
2: Well, you came to thank me? For what?
3: For teaching a young man a very important lesson.
2: Now, what do you mean, Jimmy?
3: That's right. You see, a couple of days ago, he really wanted to be like you, Mr. Dern. But by doing no more than being yourself, you made him realize what a horrible prospect that really is. And for that, you have my undying gratitude.
2: Oh. Well, you're welcome.
3: Good day, Mr. Dern.
2: Yeah. Right. Glad I was able to be of service. I think.
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5: Here's the really big news. 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
11: I think it's important for people to realize that our freedom is not free. There are sacrifices made by their families. So I really want to speak to that spouse that is left at home, either man or woman. I think they often feel unseen and unrecognized. They're desperate for adult conversation and just someone to know that they care.
4: Beth Runkel is our guest today on Focus on the Family with Jim Daly. Thanks for joining us. I'm John Fuller.
5: John, military life can be incredibly challenging for families. We've had a number of guests on from time to time, and they've talked about that, and they've written some great resources. We want to touch this again today. I mean, when we get to deployments, I was not in the military. My brother Mike was in the Navy and did that four-year stint, and, you know, he'd be out at sea for 6 months. We'd say goodbye in Long Beach, and then he'd be out in the Pacific for 6 months, and come home and we'd all go down to the pier to greet him. He wasn't married at the time, and I think that served him well. But there are many, many married people in the military, and we want to honor you by talking about how to overcome some of these challenges so that you can do it in a God-honoring way. Serve the country, which is amazing, and we thank you for that service, and then to keep your family together as you do it.
4: Mm-hmm. And Beth Runkel is a military spouse. Her husband served in the Air Force for 25 years. Beth has experienced all the realities you were just touching on, Jim, the deployments, the moves, and seasons of being a solo parent. And she's captured her insights and experiences in a great little book called Another Move, God, 30 Encouragements to Embrace Your Life as a Military Wife.
5: Beth, welcome to Focus on the Family. It's good to have you.
11: Thanks. It's an honor to be on here, and especially to speak encouragement to our military families who we know go through a lot of challenges.
5: Oh, they do. You think of the past 20 years. I mean, there's been a lot of stress on military families, and that's why we want to talk about it today. So first of all, thank you and your husband for that service. He was a pilot, correct?
11: Correct.
5: In the Air Force?
11: Yes.
5: Okay, good. And he's out now. You did 25 years, and how are you guys right now? You made it.
11: Well, it's been quite a journey. I didn't really like the military in the beginning.
5: Yeah.
11: I was not a fan. We moved 3 times our first year of marriage, and then we showed up to my husband's operational base, and he deployed to
5: the
11: Middle
5: East. So you were overcoming things pretty early. I mean, it wasn't like you had a honeymoon, a military honeymoon.
11: No. And honestly, I thank God for his sovereignty in not allowing me to know what I was signing up for.
5: Yeah.
11: My husband really hadn't told me much what to expect. He had changed careers and become a pilot while we were engaged. So life really changed. He wasn't being deceitful on purpose.
5: But yeah, it just changed.
11: Yeah, things changed, and he didn't really know what to expect either. But I believe I wouldn't want to have married him if I would have known what kind of control I would be giving up over my life. And my husband's a great man. I'm super happily married. But God knew that I couldn't know what I was getting into.
5: You would have said no.
11: I think so,
5: That's what I'm hearing you say. Mm-hmm. I mean, some people are going, wow, that's refreshingly honest. But that it is quite amazing. And so those early years, painting that picture, you know, you talked about the first year of all that movement, plus this, if I could say it this way, correct me if I'm wrong, but this underlying resentment
11: that
5: you're feeling, how did that not trickle into your relationship?
11: Well, absolutely, it did trickle into our relationship.
5: What did that look like? Like, just bitterness? Like, oh, you're gone again? Okay, bye.
11: Yeah. It was bitterness mainly towards the military. Just all the inconveniences they were causing in our life. You know, vacations canceled, trips canceled. We don't live near family. We keep moving. I had been very career-oriented. And this was obviously hard to, you know, stay in a career moving three times. Anytime there was a hurricane, he would bravely fly away in the fighter jet and leave me to deal with no electricity and flooding.
5: Wow. That's interesting. That's not typically what the man of the house does. But
11: they have to protect the million-dollar aircraft.
5: Yeah, I get it. Yeah,
11: so they have to get them out of there.
5: My Toyota isn't quite worth that, but, you know.
11: Yeah, but I also wasn't a believer, so I had a very worldly perspective. Mm. And what about me? What about what I want to do? What about my goals?
5: Well, that's important to know. Thank you, because I was thinking somebody's got to be pushing me to ask the question, well, you guys signed up for this. Like, why didn't you know this would be what you lived with?
11: Well, I don't know that a military spouse ever really knows what they signed up for, to be honest. The military member did. And part of what caused my trajectory on this to change was that initially I thought it's just your job and my job. And why do I have to live in your shadow? And why does it all have to be what the military says?
5: Fair question, but I think I got a military answer for you. Which is, that's what you signed up for.
11: Yeah, well, and my husband actually looked at me. I said pretty much that same comment to him one time. And he looked at me, he put his hands up, and he said, I don't know what you want me to do. I'm in the military. But what I didn't understand that God taught me through getting saved and then sanctifying me is that when a man or woman serves in uniform, it is a calling. Not really unlike a clergy calling. It's something that they feel is a special duty or obligation that they have to perform. And so when I began to see that, then knowing the sovereignty of God and that I'm married to this man, which I didn't know what I was getting into, but God knew. You know,
5: let me interrupt because, this applies beyond the military.
11: Oh, it does.
5: What you're saying is cultural implications here. Being a Christian married woman and that need to be in your man's corner and what that does to you as one flesh, being made in his image, male and female, the two becoming one flesh. You are together in this. And so much today, and you said your career mindedness and how much you kicked against the goads here when you got into the military. Speak to that need, though, for complementary approaches, that a wife has a role, a husband has a role in the design God has given us. And it's not subjugation. I mean, we're talking about partnership in life together. And sometimes that requires you to sacrifice and sometimes him to sacrifice. But what hit that?
11: Yeah. Well, first of all, I think I had to see that God had a calling on my life also to support my man in the military. I didn't carry the weapons, which is really good because that would be dangerous for everyone. I didn't wear the uniform, but I had a call to reach people in the military with the message of Jesus Christ, but also to cheerlead him. And we began to be the hands and feet of Jesus to the troops that my husband supported and their families. And there's brokenness in the military, just like there is in the rest of the world. But the military cares for the families a little bit more than the civilian world. And so what a blessing for us that God took us out of our selfish nature and said, I'm gonna call you to serve these people in my name.
12: Yeah.
11: And originally, I didn't want to be a supportive command spouse. I wanted to do my own thing. But then God changed my perspective and said, this is a calling for your whole family. My kids drove around in the car with me for hours every week, delivering meals to people in need. My kids helped me clean people's houses when they had surgery. And they helped me unpack a lot of boxes for people.
12: Mm-hmm. Yeah.
11: But what a blessing that we had to see that it's not about us.
12: Yeah.
11: But I do think women, we are our husband's main cheerleader. And that doesn't mean that we can't have things that we do, but we have to cheerlead them, support them. And I think that we get the biblical role of submission wrong. It's not being a doormat.
12: Of course not.
11: But I think it's expressing opinions and giving input, but not aggressively dominating our husbands. It's balance between those two.
12: Yeah.
11: And I was a blessing to my husband as he served his nation and to the people in our midst. And I got to host Bible studies with women sitting on the floor of my base house, host marriage groups with my husband, open my home to people.
12: Yeah.
11: And it was a season. You know, I'm doing really cool things now. And my husband, who was a colonel in the Air Force, is helping keep our house clean.
12: That's great. The time has come, my man. But let me ask you this, because you reference it. I want to capture it.
11: Yes.
12: You had a before Christ,
11: yes,
12: in the military. You had a confession of faith in Christ, mm-hmm, and then being a Christian in the military. Just quickly describe that. How long were you in the military? How did you come to faith in Christ? Was your husband in that situation with you? Describe it. I think,
11: yeah,
12: there was an older mentoring couple that helped you, right?
11: Yes. So we moved 3 times, then he deployed. He would deploy 4 times during the 2.5 years that we lived there. Marriage was hard because he wasn't home very much. And when he was, honestly, I wasn't very easy to be around. Our marriage was hard primarily because of me. Mm-hmm. You know, I didn't realize how disrespectful that came across to him, to hate this thing that he loves. It's a lifelong dream. That's a calling.
12: Yeah.
11: Mm-hmm. So while he was deployed, I really just found myself lonely,
12: yeah,
11: longing. And I turned to what had been a childhood comfort for me. I had been raised in a loving church-going home, but I never really understood a personal relationship with Jesus. And at this church, I met some neighbors. They were my parents' age. They found out my husband was deployed and just took me under their wing, let me sit with them, would invite me over, invited me to their Bible studies. And I realized in them that they had something that I didn't have, which was a thriving relationship with Jesus. At the same time, my husband was deployed, living in tents. And on deployment, you are either flying, doing your mission, working out, eating. And he spent the rest of that time in the chapel at tent, asking the chaplain questions, learning. So we were on these parallel journeys. He had not been raised regularly going to church. They'd gone some. We were on these parallel journeys, and it wasn't until we moved again that God saw fit to intersect our journeys. And it was in a Bible study on the book of Genesis, which is what my book is on, where we really finally understood the plan of salvation and surrendered our lives to Jesus.
12: There is that difference. And I, you know, if you haven't recognize that difference, man, we want you to get in touch, mm-hmm, with us, because we'll explain that to you. There is something about a commitment to Christ that's different than socially committing to Christ. It's different.
11: Yeah, you can go to church your whole life and not know Jesus, because there is great freedom in following him.
12: Yeah.
11: Especially for the military life. The only thing that you are certain of is uncertainty in the military life, but God means control.
12: Yeah.
11: He is steady. He is surefast. He knows everything. I love to say he outranks even the generals.
12: Mm.
11: I have a story of when my husband was deployed in the Middle East, and I was watching the news, and I knew he was up in the air in the no-fly zone over northern and southern Iraq. I don't remember which one it was at the time. But the news was covering that the anti-aircraft missiles were so prevalent that day that there was really no no visibility. So the things that they send out to jam those, to keep them from being able to hit the aircraft, there was just too many for them to effectively jam them all. And so it was a minefield. And, you know, I'm watching the news and they're telling me this and I'm freaking out because I know
12: my
11: husband.
12: Yeah, your husband's up in the air.
11: I know
12: there
11: he's
12: somewhere.
11: In the air, right? And I'm reeling with anxiety and I'm just learning about the Lord. And I had, you know, been taught Philippians 4, 6 and 7. And I'm like, hey, let me try to do this, you know, which tells us do not be anxious about anything, but in everything, by prayer, with thanksgiving, present your requests to the Lord, and the peace of God, which surpasses all understanding, will guide your hearts and minds in the knowledge of Christ Jesus our Lord. And so I did what it said to do. I turned off the news. I got off social media. I went and I got my Bible, and it was telling me thanksgiving. And I'm like, what can I be thankful for? How has God been faithful in my life? And honestly, I was struggling. I just have anxiety. Mm-hmm. So God says, go to my word. And I'm new to the Bible at this point.
12: Yeah.
11: But I come across the story of Exodus, and God's like, remember what I did? I parted the Red Sea. I made water stand up. And I defeated the Pharaoh and all their chariots and all their army. Do you think I can't take care of this Iraqi anti-aircraft missiles? Mm-hmm. But I have come to learn God is amazing. He is telling us what to do in our brain and our body. There is now scientific evidence that tells us gratitude and anxiety and fear, they cannot coexist in our brain. Mm. If we turn on gratitude, it is going to push out those anxious thoughts. And I like to teach people why we have to do this. And I like the analogy of a bathtub. Most people have to put their kid in the bathtub at some point.
12: Hopefully.
11: Yeah, hopefully. You know, and when you put your kid in the bathtub, you notice the water level come up. And that's the physics law of displacement that tells us we cannot be full of two things at the same time. Hmm. So the same is true with our brain. We can't just tell ourselves not to be anxious. We have to push it out.
12: Fill it with something.
11: And we fill it with thanksgiving, with faith, with truth from God's word. But then science is telling us that is how we get rid of the anxious thoughts. It's with gratitude, remembering that God has been faithful before, so he can be trusted to be faithful right now. And we just can't feed that anxiety. You know, you can't have the news constantly on. You can't be checking, because honestly, that doesn't do anything. You can't control what they're doing across the ocean, but God can, and he's on his throne and he is watching over. And I love Psalm 46, which, you know, says God makes war cease. He protects from our enemies' weapons.
12: That's so good.
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4: Well, this is Focus on the Family with Jim Daly, and today our guest is Beth Runkel, and we're covering some of the content that she captured in her excellent devotional called Another Move, God, 30 Encouragements to Embrace Your Life as a Military Wife. 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
12: Beth, let me ask you, you do use a fascinating analogy about laser-guided or precision-guided missiles. You know, again, there's so much allegory or metaphor in the scripture about military engagement, and spiritual warfare is just one.
11: Yes.
12: But talk about that idea of precision-guided weapons and how prayer becomes like that.
11: Yes. The U.S. military is so superior because of the awesome training, but also the technological advancements of our weapons. And all of our branches of military now are rolling out laser-guided weapon systems that they are using that give incredible accuracy. Now, everybody, when they join the military, whether they're Coast Guard, Air Force, Space Force, Army, Navy, they all are taught in basic training how to use a weapon. Most of them, it's the M4 assault rifle. But our special forces, when they go out, they are not taking that traditional firearm by itself to go do their operation. If they use an M4, they're going to smack on a night vision scope and a laser guided system. The laser guided system gives them incredible accuracy. My husband used to fly the F-117 stealth fighter, and they dropped bombs. And they flew very high because they had to be stealthy. So he would do his operations at 10,000 feet above the target. Mm-hmm. He would drop that laser on a particular window, on a particular floor of a large building. Wherever that laser, one pane of that window, wherever it was pointed, the weapon would hit every single time.
12: Amazing accuracy.
11: Amazing accuracy. Prayer, that is our precision-guided laser weapon that we can use, but we have to pick it up. We can't leave it on the ground. Just like our troops would never leave their M4 on the ground to go to battle. We have to go to battle with that weapon. Only we are calling the greatest marksman to ever exist to go to battle for us. He is available, but we have to pray. And that is a much more powerful weapon than even our U.S. forces have.
12: Yeah, I mean, and one is spiritual and one is material,
11: yes,
12: obviously. But, I mean, that's a great analogy because it motivates you to think about how to pray and how to be specific.
4: Mm-hmm.
12: I'm going to turn a little bit of a corner here because most people, like I said, my own family's experience was my one brother out of five kids served in the military. That's probably pretty common in the U.S. You might have one of your siblings that went. Maybe your dad or your grandfather was in the military. The point being, fewer of us go into the military than don't. And so in that context, those of us that haven't been in the military, what are things we can do to honor them and to encourage them? And we see them in public. And of course, if you go get a cup of coffee, I try to buy the guys that are there something, or a restaurant tab I pick up from time to time if four guys are sitting around the table. And they're always so very kind and very willing to allow us to do that. It's good. But what else can we do?
11: Yes. Well, I think that the person in uniform does get some recognition, but often the family doesn't as much, you know?
12: Yeah, that's true.
11: They don't have that billboard.
12: Right.
11: I think it's important for people to realize that our freedom is not free. There are sacrifices made by their families. So I really wanna speak to that spouse that is left at home, either man or woman. I think they often feel unseen and unrecognized. They're desperate for adult conversation and just someone to know that they care. It can be a pathway to the gospel, I believe, by showing them care, by reaching out to them. You can let them sit with you at church. You don't know how lonely it is to sit by yourself. Most people at church, they're couples. And when your spouse isn't there, you feel very lonely.
12: Yeah.
11: Offer to bring them a meal. Offer to watch their kids so they get a break.
12: That's a good one.
11: Yeah. offer a play date, because honestly, that might even be better for some people because they are desperate for adult conversation. Ask if they're comfortable. You could offer a hug because they haven't had adult touch. And then practical things, especially over the holidays, help them do some of the things that you need to do to feel like it's a normal Christmas holiday. For example, help put up their tree or their Christmas lights. You know, some people that might be really hard. Mm-hmm. And not having that makes their emptiness or their absence that much more prevalent. So you can offer to do that. And I also think the weekends are the hardest parts because people tend to hang out with their family on the weekends. But if your significant other isn't there, you feel the loneliness. So you could just invite them, hey, we're having a game night, or come have a meal with us.
12: Yeah.
11: You don't have to not be with your family. Invite them to be a part of yours.
12: It feels so much like adopt a family. Adopt a military family, yes. Right? And it's a good thing. And man, churches should do that. Mm-hmm. I hadn't thought of that. But if you're a pastor, man, why not encourage your folks to do that, especially if you're near a base, a military base, where hopefully that would be encouraged. Mm-hmm. I think right now, you know, I've had the privilege of visiting the Pentagon and meeting some of the key leaders there.

0: hopefully. That's the plan right now. But thank you so much for being with us.
1: Thank you. It's been great to be here. And just thanks for giving a voice to the military families.
0: Yeah, it's so good. Thanks again. And all the service of your husband and your family.
1: Oh, it was our joy and pleasure.
0: Are your kids doing well?
1: Our kids are doing great. Military life does not come without challenges. For military kids, our kids moved 9 and 10 times in their school years.
0: Yeah.
1: But yeah, they're doing great. They both have recently graduated from Liberty University. And our daughter is a Christian music artist and doing really well. And really has a great ministry to Gen Z, talking about the freedom found in Christ.
0: That's so good. Well, your other child, the son?
1: Our son is
0: don't
1: married.
0: Don't leave him out.
1: Yeah, our son is married. Our son is adopted. We struggled with infertility.
0: Yeah.
1: That's a part of our journey. He's married and happy living in Dallas. And we have lots of other spiritual children that we get to do life with through the ministry
0: I'm sure. Well, that leadership that you and your husband provided in the military was so good. Thank you for that. And let me turn to the listener. Focus on the Family's here for you. And if this is touching a need in your heart, if you're in the military, get in touch with us. We want to help you get a copy of this. And, you know, we'll send it to you. Just let us know you're there. And we'll trust others will cover the cost of that. If you can make a gift to Focus on the Family, we'll say thank you by sending a copy of Beth's book, Another Move, God, 30 Encouragements to Embrace Your Life as a Military Wife. And perhaps you can pass that on to a friend in the military, a family member, or maybe you want to keep it and read up. The application is broader than just military. These are attitudes of people under stress. Yeah. That's probably just about each and every one of us. You know, when you give to Focus on the Family, there is fruit. And sometimes we hold back. We should share more often. But I want to give you an idea. Lexi, who was touched by the ministry and what she wrote and said to us, she said, "Thank you for the many encouraging programs and resources you provide. After my husband returned from a deployment to Afghanistan with PTSD and a traumatic brain injury, the past 2 years have been incredibly difficult for our family as we navigate marriage, parenting, and healing. Recently, one of your episodes reminded me that my identity is not defined by these struggles, but by who I am in Christ." And man, that is awesome.
2: Yeah, what a terrible thing to go through, but I'm so glad that we could reach out and help.
0: Yeah, and unfortunately, those are the byproducts of war. And, you know, these are just the prices that our military members give to protect our freedom. So you can provide much needed support for folks like Lexi by doing your ministry through Focus on the Family. Be the person supplying that ministry through the conduit of Focus.
2: Mm. Yeah, donate today and get your copy of Another Move, God, when you call 800, the letter A and the word family, or online at focusonthefamily.com/weekend. 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
10: Shortly after you say, "I do," and you begin living together, all of a sudden, you get to know one another in a way that no one else knows you, because all the fallenness, the frailties, the foibles, the ridiculous things we do, everything comes off, and we begin to see each other for

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1: 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I'm Dave Wilson.
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0: Okay, Dave, we got Dave Harvey in the studio. And, you know, I thought of all places to start, let's have a bench press competition. But, you know, it is the epitome of we're all about strength. And you write a book about weakness. And I love it. As I read through it, I'm like, I love this because not a lot of people do that. So is that your lane?
1: It's certainly becoming more of a lane as I grow older, as I suffer more, as I lead longer.
0: Yeah.
1: As I study scripture and as I map on the experiences of passages and people in scripture onto my life, I realize, okay, this is not just my lane. This is everybody's lane.
0: Yeah.
1: This is every Christian's lane, but in a unique way, it's every leader's lane as well. And so, I talk about the clay pot conspiracy as God's remarkable plan for resilience in ministry, and the simple equation is our weakness plus God's power equals resilience.
2: That's great right there. I remember reading that over and over as I opened up your book, My Weakness, which we all have. All of us know, like, oh, I have so many weaknesses, but my weakness plus God's power equals resilience.
0: Walk us through that.
2: Yeah, how'd you even come up with that?
1: So I'm thinking about 2 Corinthians 4, and I'm drawing from 2 Corinthians 4. You know, we have this treasure in jars of clay to show the surpassing power belongs to God and not to us. So the idea there is that God stores gospel ministry, his treasure, and he stores it not in gold, not in titanium, but in clay jars. In other words, something breakable, something fragile, something perishable. And why does he do that? Because putting ministry in frail containers somehow displays his surpassing power. And so God has determined that the way that he wants to exalt his power is by storing treasure in weak people, in these jars of clay. And the surpassing power of God is then confirmed not by the breaking of it, but by the durability of the clay pot. So the pots crack, the pots have, you know, problems, but they don't crumble. They endure. And that's the whole point of the 2 Corinthians passage, is Paul has these series of contrasts he goes after. He said, we're afflicted in every way, but we're not crushed. We're perplexed, but not driven to despair, and persecuted, but not forsaken. But the point of each one of them is, ministry is harder than I ever knew, and suffering is part of the job description of those called to ministry. And we think that's something that's constantly taking us down, but for Paul and for God, carrying the death of Jesus in our bodies is actually what inspires resilience in our bodies. So we suffer, we endure, but we don't tap out. That's the point Paul makes later on. He says, we do not lose heart, but we do not lose heart because the life of Jesus is being manifested in our body. So carrying death is the means by which we experience the life of Jesus in our bodies. It's what displays his surpassing power.
0: And you said that all applies to ministry and leaders. But I'm sitting there thinking that is exactly marriage and family as well. I mean, we resist the weakness, I think. There's something in us, right? Let's talk about that I don't want to embrace weakness. I want to embrace power and strength. I sort of run from weakness. And even in the church, sometimes we display power. We don't want to be vulnerable.
1: Yeah. Shortly after you say, I do, and you begin living together, all of a sudden, you get to know one another in a way that no one else knows you, because all the fallenness, the frailties, the foibles, the ridiculous things we do, everything comes off.
0: Yep.
1: And we begin to see each other for who we really are. And that's when the rubber kind of hits the road, because prior to that, we're living out of a vision of what marriage is going to be. but it's a vision completely devoid of the reality of living with a sinner. And so we just paint the picture of how beautiful it's going to be and how wonderful it is. And it is beautiful and wonderful, but it's in ways that we never anticipated.
2: Exactly.
1: So we discover that we're married to the sinner, and that part of the program is that God brings us together. And in bringing us together, it surfaces things in our heart that can be surfaced in no other way than through this close relationship with another human being in the context of marriage. And then you're beginning to see sinfulness more clearly. Mm-hmm. You're beginning to see grace and how the gospel applies to those things in a sharper way. And you're growing because marriage is bringing that out of us.
2: We've been in ministry 45 years. How long have you been in ministry?
1: I'm in my 40th year.
2: Okay. And with that, I had no idea the suffering would be right alongside us in that. Did you, when you entered into that?
1: No. And I think part of the issue is that God is trying to create circumstances in our life where we are going to learn how not simply to talk about the gospel, counsel with the gospel, speak articulately about the gospel, or even share the gospel, but we are going to embody the gospel. And the only way to embody the gospel is when you have descents, crucifixions, and resurrections. And so God bakes that into the lives of all Christians, but leaders in particular, because that is a way that we ultimately learn the gospel on the level that allows us to be able to convey it to others with faith and confidence.
3: Hi, friends. I'm Luke Middendorf, president of Family Life. 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Thank you for being a part of this.
0: I gave my life to Christ in college, and I honestly thought, I don't know if anybody said this, but I honestly thought, at least in my heart, life's going to get better now. Life's pretty good. I just had a successful college football season as a quarterback and was nationally ranked. And I'm like, I'm adding Jesus to this equation. Uh-huh. It's going to get even better,
1: yeah.
0: Right?
1: And yeah, the portfolio just took an upgrade.
0: Yeah, I'm like, I mean, it's pretty good. And now it's going to be even better because now I know who God is and made known through Christ. And literally, I go into my junior year in college, a preseason All-American on the magazine stuff, and end the season in a hospital with a knee surgery. And I remember laying in the hospital bed and looking at the ceiling going, really? I had no understanding of suffering being a part of the walk. I thought it's all victory. And I really wrestled right there with God, and I felt like he was like, I'm here.
1: Yeah.
0: I am right here.
1: Yeah.
0: This is what you signed up for. I'm never walking away. We're going to walk through these valleys together. There'll be mountaintops, but you're going to walk through the valleys the rest of your life with me. You know, yeah. And I was like several months in, so I'm a baby Christian, but it was something I didn't want. But I think I realized, okay, this is just the beginning. There'll be much more, but this is the beginning. That's the Christian life, right?
1: Yeah. The beauty of the conspiracy is not simply that it humbles us, and it's not simply that it allows us to embody the gospel. It's that the suffering and the weakness that we feel, that's not a barrier to our perseverance. It's a condition for achieving our perseverance.
0: It's like the vehicle.
1: So Paul tells the Romans, we rejoice in our sufferings. Why? Because it produces endurance. Suffering produces endurance. James, rejoice in your various trials, knowing that the testing of your faith produces steadfastness. So in other words, It's like God is saying, listen, I want you to understand the program. Your suffering is not an obstacle to resilience. It's the means God uses to forge your resilience. Mm. And so, yes, it humbles us. It unites us. It humanizes us. It allows us to embody the gospel. But it's also a key element in enduring in Christianity.
0: Talk about some of the sufferings you've gone through.
2: I was going to say, you don't write a book about this unless you've experienced it.
0: Yeah.
1: I wrote the book because I wanted the reader to understand how the clay pot conspiracy became real for me and for Kim. My life and my ministry does have some unusual features to it. I led a large church for many years. Nothing unusual about that. But large churches always have drama. Nothing unusual about that. Problems, complications, and things like that. But none of that prepared me for what landed in our lap in the early 2000s, where, you know, a highly publicized drama played out in our denomination, where the leader of the denomination had to step aside. I had to take over. And so I came under scrutiny. And it was just one of those times where the pressure that I felt was indescribable as the situation became increasingly public and increasingly complex. While that was going on, an unimaginable series of events converged that triggered our departure from our local church, the place where I pastored for 27 years. And my oldest daughter went through a divorce. The criticism regarding her divorce is turning from her and her husband to Kim and I and the way we parented. But, you know, you carry this storyline, this narrative in our mind where, like, if I just do the right thing, things will turn out right.
2: Yeah.
1: And yet you inevitably in life, you arrive in these situations where doing the right thing is not enough. It pleases God, I believe, and it makes a difference in eternity, I believe, but it doesn't seem to bear the earthly fruit that you're expecting.
2: If the people would just get on the same page.
1: Exactly. Or, you know, or like, we're doing everything right. I don't understand. There is this almost we're not aware of how transactional we really are towards God.
2: Yes.
1: Lord, I've punched the clock. I've done things right. Why aren't you delivering on your side?
0: Right.
1: Of the equation. So we're in the middle of this and we're trying to figure out how to move forward. And there's no way to move forward in order to address the criticisms that are coming to us about our parenting in the middle of this denominational crisis. We say, hey, let's go through an evaluation. And the elders thought that was a good idea. I thought, yeah, you know, that seems to be the only way. So we went through a 9-month evaluation of our parenting. And so the evaluation, the elders concluded, hey, you know, Dave's made some mistakes, but Dave's qualified for ministry. And that didn't seem to help anybody that actually had concerns about us and about our parenting. And in the meantime, my youngest daughter, who idolized her oldest sister and wanted ultimately to live the life. She was only 13. My youngest daughter is only 13. My oldest daughter gets divorced, my youngest daughter's world just blows apart. And she doesn't know what to do with that. So she begins to misbehave. And that's just corroborating evidence that that Dave and Kim really don't know how to parent. And we're like, hey, well, we don't know if we know how to parent or not, but let's, you know, let's look at this. We assume that there's things we're doing wrong. So at the age of 52, Kim and I had a hard reset on life and ministry, which is what brought us down here to Florida. So while that's happening, our teenage daughter is just getting rocked by this whole experience. And we're leaving Philadelphia, the only home she's known. And she's looking at the things that have happened to our family, the things that have happened in our church, some of the ways that we've been treated. And so she began to decline into addiction. And And we eventually lost her to an accidental overdose. Hmm. And Kim and I are now raising her 5-year-old son, which we've been raising him since he was born. Hmm. And so this question came, you know, like, how does this relate to the book?
2: Wait a minute. I just have to say, like, you've described it really well. And the heaviness, the suffering, and then for a daughter, that is the ultimate blow. I can't even imagine how you guys could lift your heads. And maybe because you're raising that 5-year-old, you had to keep going and your other kids, but that is hard, really hard. And I think that a lot of people have experienced hard and they don't know which way to go. So
0: yeah, you're not just writing about suffering.
2: Yeah. You've walked you in have. The shadow. And then you've got not only all that going on, but I'm thinking even you're having people that you've cared for and loved in your church and shepherded, now they've attacked you. But then you also have, and here's what we all have, every listener has this, we have an enemy of our souls who's whispering accusations. And even maybe things like, if you had only.
1: Yes.
2: And I'm guessing you and your wife, Kim, probably faced all of that. How did you guys even get out of bed, both of you?
1: Yeah, that's a great question. A perceptive one, because you, it means you know something about how grief plays out and how it attacks your motivation. Your motivation to do simple things, your motivation to even want to get out of bed.
0: Yeah.
1: We did have the mercy, and I say that deliberately, the mercy of having to raise our grandson.
2: Yeah.
1: And with that came, that constituted a call.
2: You had to get out of bed.
1: And a cause, yeah. Mm-hmm. But I need, like, this book, Claypot Conspiracy, I mean, I needed to be resilient. And I wanted to think about that as deeply as I could. And I wanted to find the passages that I could anchor into. I mean, the book is written around 7 wonders. And the fourth wonder is learn love when the church wounds you. And the idea is, you know, yeah, the church is bad. It's actually worse than you think. Yeah. God is more glorious in the way he works in the church. But if you're going to serve the church and you're going to love the church, then you will become a target of her imperfections. And there is a glorious, providential, sovereign God that ordains that because he wants to teach you things about what it means to love his bride.
2: How did you get to that point?
1: I wanted to think about this story. In writing the book, I wanted to think about this story without exempting myself from being part of the problem. But that particular chapter, I've never taken as much time writing a chapter as chapter 4 of this
0: book.
1: How
0: did you walk through it when it was happening? Because now you're writing about it in retrospect. But I've been there. We've experienced church hurt. Mm-hmm. I know I was at fault in many areas. And so I'm not exonerated. I did and said things wrong, but it was hard. And in some ways I shouldn't have been, but I was shocked. You know, I was surprised at how it went down. And you did such a good job, even when you described it, with being very careful how you said that. You know, but when I was in it, boy, there's a part of my soul that wanted to lash out, wanted to go online, wanted to walk into the pulpit and let the church know, you don't know what's going on behind closed doors here, but we're not going to be here much longer. And I'm a founder. I didn't do any of that, but man, there was a bitterness that I found in there getting, and then I've got a wife over here watching it going, this is wrong. And I'm like, yeah, but I'm wrong too. And so I need to own that side of it. But man, that walk us through that a little bit. Cause I think everybody watching or listening, either in their marriage or in a business situation, or maybe in a church situation, has been hurt.
2: So many people have been wounded. Yeah.
0: There's been betrayals. Yeah. There's been things done that were wrong.
1: Yes.
0: And it's hard not to jump into that.
1: It's very hard. And part of the reason why Genesis 3 is so important is because what's taking place there is we're seeing for the first time the character and nature of sin and how sin operates. And so the way it's operating within the man is it's seeking to convert the man's status from sinner who sinned against. He's trying to achieve a moral high climb and establish a moral high ground where his biggest problem is being sinned against by the woman and by God. And I realize as I'm writing stories, whether it's this story or any story, there's always this desire to convert myself from from a sinner to being sinned against. And so part of the answer to your question is I wanted to be able to write my own sin into the story and acknowledge it. Not just because that's a higher road. Maybe it is a higher road. But here's the thing. And here's what I want to tell your listeners as well. People that are only sinned against are not resilient. People that are only ever sinned against are not resilient. Because the moral high ground does not deliver the validation that we need. We need the validation that comes from another. We need the validation that comes from the gospel. And you cannot get the validation of the gospel unless you first acknowledge, I'm a sinner. I need a savior. My biggest problem is not that I'm sinned against. It's that I'm a sinner. And because if I'm just sinned against, then I don't need an atoning sacrifice. I don't need Jesus and what he accomplished because I'm a victim. And that's my biggest problem in life.
0: Yeah.
1: Now, people can be victimized in horrific ways. Right. We're not pulling that from the table. Mm. I'm just saying, when we think about our story, I mean, just think, the listeners, just think about times in your life where, you know, where you were shamed or embarrassed or you feel like you're sinned against. Have you ever noticed that when you think about your stories, you're never in them with all of your junk? You're never in them with all of your sin. It's always these other people who are coming on the stage of our life, committing sins against us or omitting things they should be doing for us. And we're the ones, we're just in the drama and we're just spreading cheer and blessing other people and praying and always having other people sin against us. Our biggest problem is we are perpetually and perennially sinned against.
2: This is so true in marriage, because I, for years and years, I thought the problem with our marriage is Dave. If he would only, he's not doing this, he should be doing this, and I am doing so much. I don't think it was until God put a mirror up to my face, and it was like he was saying, what part have you played?
1: Yes.
2: Oh, and I realized, like, I mean, scripture talks about this. You know, you're so busy looking at the splinter in their eye when you have a plank in your own eye. And I feel like that right there, like when we take responsibility for our own sin, and I think that really helped change us.
1: It had the same effect on Kim and I.
2: Really?
1: Yeah, I mean, the first book that I wrote, When Sinners Say I Do, was coming to terms with the reality that the biggest problem in my marriage was never going to be the other person.
2: Yes, it's me.
1: It's going to be me, yeah. Which doesn't mean that I can't be sinned against. It doesn't mean that things can't happen to me. But when we talk about the fundamental issues that are going to attack our marriage and the things that I most need in order to move forward in my marriage, meaning the gospel, I have to keep my sinfulness intact in order to experience the goodness and truth of the gospel. And so we came to the same place. We realized, yeah, this is the thing. And the culture's not going to reinforce that. And sadly, much of the church has lost sight of that as well. And so we want to move that, and not to the center of our lives, but we want to keep our sinfulness in the gospel so that God is magnified all the more by being a savior for our sin.

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2: Teddy Roosevelt said, "A thorough knowledge of the Bible is worth more than a college education." 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
8: 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And at 10:30, it's Unshackled. That's what's coming up tonight. 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
11: Howdy and welcome to Wildwood. There's nothing like the smell of a batch of fresh baked cookies, hot right out of the oven. Stacy made a whole basket of them to give to the new neighbor in town. It's something she and the club decided to do for any folks that might move into Wildwood. It's a mighty nice thing to do, no doubt about it. There's Stacy right now, knocking on the door.
12: May I help you?
13: Oh, hi. My name is Stacy and
12: Are you selling something? I do not purchase anything from...
13: No, ma'am. I heard you just moved into town and...
12: You heard? So, it's begun already. The rumors, the gossip. I haven't been in town 2 days.
13: I'm sorry, I don't...
12: Let me give you some advice, young lady. Don't believe everything you hear.
13: I don't. I mean, are you Miss... Helga Grizzle?
12: Of course I am. What do you want?
13: Oh, well, the club... I mean, I brought you a basket of cookies to simply welcome you to town.
12: I would ask you to not knock on my door uninvited, especially at this early hour.
13: But Miss Grizzle...
12: This conversation has come to an end, young lady. Good day.
13: That was pleasant.
14: Up and throw out the keys.
15: Excuse me, what are you saying?
14: Oh, it's a great new jump rope chant, Miss Harbor. Want to hear it again?
15: I heard it just fine. Where did you learn that?
14: Stacy made it up.
13: Goose!
15: Stacy?
13: I made it up about this mean old lady that I met last weekend.
16: Stacy told us all about it, Miss Harbor. She actually said no to a basket of Stacy's cookies.
17: I still don't believe it. I've never met anyone that mean.
13: But it's true. She growled at me and slammed her door right in my face.
15: Okay, I understand that part. But did I hear you say mean old Helga?
13: That's the lady's name. She's a wolf that just moved into town. My mom told me that there used to be a teacher named Helga Grizzle in Wildwood, and she got fired for locking a student in the closet. Hey, do you think that's the same Miss Grizzle? Miss Harbor?
15: What? Oh, sorry. All right, time for class. Everyone inside. Take your seats, class. We have a lot to study today. But first, I have a question. Can anyone tell me why it's not okay to make fun of others? Yes, Goose?
14: Because I'm rubber, and you're glue, and whatever I say bounces off of you and sticks to... I mean, whatever sticks on me and bounces over to you, and I...
15: Thank you. Thank you, Goose. CJ?
16: Because you should treat others the same way you want to be treated.
15: You're right, CJ. It's not okay to hurt others, even behind their back.
13: But what if they're really rude to you? Even when you tried to be nice.
15: Then you need to show a little grace. We should all be kind and understanding to others, even when they don't deserve it.
13: But what if the...
15: I was disappointed in what I heard you all saying in a schoolyard this morning. I hope you'll be careful about how you talk about others in the future.
14: Yes, Miss Harbor.
15: Okay, now turn in your science books to page 87. Pay close attention as we read, because your homework this weekend will be to write two reports. One on this chapter, and another on how it applies to our lives in Wildwood. That's enough. We have lessons to learn, so now let's get focused. In fact, I'm going to assign you a third essay. By Monday, I want each of you to write 200 words about showing grace to others. Understood?
16: Yes, yes. Ms.
11: Well, the class wasn't too happy that day, but they sat quiet and did what Miss Harbor told them. Then they went home for the weekend with more homework than you can shake a ruler at. But when they got back to school on Monday, well, things had changed considerably.
13: Did you get all your homework done?
16: Just barely. The science reports weren't too bad, but the essay on being gracious was kind of hard.
13: Really? I thought that one was easy.
16: You better hurry. What is it, Stace?
13: Miss Helga Grizzle.
16: What?
18: What's the matter? Haven't you ever seen a substitute teacher before? Now take your seats. Miss Harbor will be taking a much-deserved hiatus.
14: A what?
18: A vacation. Until she returns, I will be your teacher.
13: Oh, no.
19: My name is Taya from Century, Alberta. My favorite Paws and Tails character is Goose because she is funny and she reminds me a lot of myself. Wait till you hear what happens next on today's episode.
20: Welcome, everyone. Nut the Beaver here, beloved star of Paws and Tails. We have some parents with me today that would love to tell you what they think about the fun, the biblical teaching, and the music of Paws and Tails. Go right ahead, sir.
21: I love that some of the episodes are telling the biblical story. My kids totally know the story of Esther now because of Paws and Tails.
20: I love that. Now, don't miss an episode of Paws and Tails right here on this amazing station.
11: Now, if those kids thought school was long on Friday with Miss Harbor, then they must have thought Monday with Miss Helga Grizzle was an eternity. You never heard so much complaining. After school, they told Papa Chuck about their first day with the new substitute teacher.
22: She was awful.
17: She was hard.
14: She was mean, mean, mean.
10: All right, calm down. Mr. Peebles, we're going to need some sodas here.
16: We're serious, Papa Chuck. Miss Grizzle hates us.
17: She just kept telling us everything we did was wrong.
14: And she's mean, mean, mean.
10: Everyone just take a deep breath. Can we hurry with those sodas? Now, one at a time, tell me all about your day. CJ.
16: Well, first of all, she started the morning by making us all stand up straight, and we had to say our names out loud.
10: That doesn't sound so bad.
16: You didn't see it. My name is CJ Brown.
18: Louder, please. I can't hear you.
16: CJ Brown!
18: You don't need to yell.
16: Yes, ma'am. Sorry, ma'am.
18: Next.
14: Goose, ma'am.
18: What's your full name?
14: Pinky Gongoozler. Ma'am. Your Honor. Ma'am. But my friends call me Goose. Well, you can call me whatever you like. Well, not because you're not my friend or anything. I mean...
18: Next.
0: My name is Ned Cleaver.
18: Are you asking me or telling me?
0: Telling you.
10: Okay, so Miss Grizzle may have a different style of teaching. She's just running a tight ship.
14: Oh, but you don't know the half of it. It got a lot worse.
18: Miss Gongoozler, repeat that sentence with a proper preposition.
14: Prepo what?
18: Preposition. Surely you're familiar with prepositions. In, by, for, with, to.
14: Oh, you mean itty-bitty words.
16: I think Miss Harbor said we're going to study grammar and stuff in the fourth grade.
18: It's never too early to learn something as simple as proper grammar, Mr. Brown. If you cannot speak well, people will think you're ignorant. And if people believe you're ignorant, they won't give you the time of day. No one wants to listen to a bunch of yokels from Half-Wit Falls.
14: Oh, this is Wildwood, ma'am.
18: I am well aware that where we are is Wildwood, Miss Gongoozler.
0: Wow, alliteration. Cool.
18: Starting today and for the rest of the week, this class is going to study language skills. We'll get you caught up in no time.
13: The rest of the week?
16: See, Papa Chuck, no one could be worse than that.
14: Mean, mean, mean.
10: Belle, did you learn something today?
14: Well, I did make up a new song. I remember things better if I sing them in a song. So I made up a little song about prepositions to the tune of Pop Goes the Weasel. Around, across, among, to, against, along, beyond, through, before, behind, out, under, without, after, during, for, about. These
10: okay,
14: are
10: I got it.
14: You
10: I got it.
14: Before.
10: Okay, Goose. I got it.
16: Can't wait till we get Miss Harbor back, and soon.
10: I think you all need to be patient. Miss Grizzle may be a bit tougher than Miss Harbor, but give her a chance. She can't be all that bad.
13: Oh, yes, she can.
10: Stacy, I was wondering where you were. What do you think of the new substitute?
13: Miss Grizzle hates me.
10: Oh, I'm sure she doesn't actually hate you.
13: Yes, she does. She made me stay after school for detention. In fact, I have to go to detention all week. It's horrible.
10: Mr. Peebles, can we get another one of those sodas down here? Now, calm down and tell me what happened.
13: Well, we're in the middle of our history lesson.
18: Let's review the chapter. And I hope you've been listening. I would hate to tell your parents you haven't paid attention in class. Question one. Who was the first mayor of Wildwood? C.J. Brown?
16: Jeremiah Hickory?
18: Correct, Mr. Brown. Question two. What was the first building built in Wildwood? Mr. Cleaver?
0: Oh, I know that. It was a jailhouse.
18: Good. I'm relieved to see at least two students have been listening. Question three. Miss Gongoozler, who was in the original group to settle homesteads in Wildwood? Miss Clemmer? Is there something you'd like to share with the class?
13: No, ma'am.
18: You passed a note to Miss Gongoozler while I was asking her a question. Please stand and read the contents of your little missive with the rest of the class.
13: I'd rather not.
18: You will stand up this instant, and you will tell us exactly what you wrote to your classmate.
13: Please, Miss Grizzle, I can't.
18: Then Miss Gongoozler will stand up and read the note for you.
13: No, ma'am. That's not necessary. I was just telling Goose that...
18: Miss Gongoozler, read the note aloud to the class. Chin up. Speak clearly.
14: Goose, I think... I love the way she makes a little smiley face over her eyes.
18: Read the rest of the note.
14: Oh, yeah. Goose, I think that you better be good or she might...
18: Miss Gongoozler?
14: Or she might lock you in the closet.
18: That was uncalled for. Miss Clemmer, you will spend the rest of the week in detention. After school, at your desk. Understood?
10: Stacy, that's not like you.
13: Well, if she hadn't been so awful about it, I didn't mean for her to see the note.
10: You wrote something very hurtful.
13: But it's true. I heard she was fired because she locked a student in the broom closet
10: and... Hold on, Stacy. You heard about something that happened a long time ago. I've heard that story myself, but I wasn't there. I don't know what happened, and neither do you. But I do know this. Someone thought she deserved a break.
16: She deserves a break? She's the one that needs to give us a break.
10: Well, until Miss Harbor returns, she is your teacher, and she deserves your respect. You kids know better than to be saying mean things about people and spreading rumors. I think you should all be doing some serious praying about how God wants you to behave towards Miss Grizzle.
13: I know, Papa Chuck. But she thinks I'm a good-for-nothing hooligan. She hates me. I don't think I can face her again.
10: That's why you need to be praying about this tonight. And tomorrow? Well, tomorrow you'll need to go to school and take whatever comes your way.
13: I knew you were going to say that.
1: From Milton, Florida. One of the many reasons I like Paws and Tails is Ned the Beaver. He just cracks me up.
2: Hey there, everyone. Dave Carl here. We want to put your kid on an episode of Paws and Tails saying something like this. Hi, I'm Henry from North Carolina. If I could spend the day with CJ, I'd want to build a treehouse together. Now, we have some suggested scripts for you, waiting just inside the clubhouse. We can't wait to hear what you all come up with. Record them, send them in, and we'll broadcast them to the world!
3: Well, I wish I could tell you that things got easier for Stacy and her classmates. But by the time that week was over, those kids were just plain exhausted. Saturday morning came and Stacy headed off to pay a visit to Mrs. Shuffleby. On the way, she passed the school and couldn't help but get to thinking about mean Miss Grizzle and what she might be planning for them all on Monday. Just as Stacy rounded the corner, she noticed the door was wide open and a familiar face was inside.
13: Miss Harper! Am I glad to see you?
15: How nice, Stacy. How was last week?
13: I can't wait to have you back. Miss Grizzle has been an awful substitute. She was mean and cruel and...
15: Ooh, now wait a minute, Stacy. Why don't you tell me what happened?
13: She gave me a whole week's detention for some dumb little thing.
15: What dumb little thing?
13: I kind of wrote something about Miss Grizzle locking Goose in the closet.
15: Oh, Stacy, you didn't.
13: I know it wasn't nice, but...
15: Stacy, that was a terrible thing to write.
13: I know. But she was treating us like we were monsters.
15: Stacy, you don't understand. Miss Grizzle used to be my teacher.
13: Really?
15: I was her best student. I never got into any trouble either. But then one day...
23: Miss Harbor?
13: Yes, Miss Grizzle?
23: Where are the tests that were on my desk?
13: I haven't seen them, ma'am.
23: Is that so? You're the only student who's been in here the last half hour.
13: Yes, ma'am. I've been finishing my homework early so I can go to my game.
23: I saw those tests on my desk before I left this room.
13: I'm sorry, but I don't know where they are, ma'am.
23: If you're not going to tell me the truth, then I'll have to give you a detention.
13: But I am telling the truth.
23: I'm disappointed in you, Miss Harbor. I expected more honesty from a student like you.
13: Miss Grizzle, please. I'll be late for my game. My team needs me. It's the championship.
23: What's important, Miss Harbor, is telling the truth. Now, you will put yourself to good use by cleaning the windows and sweeping the floors.
24: Oh, excuse me. Do you have a moment to chat, Miss Grizzle?
13: This isn't fair.
23: I'll be right out, Miss Shuffleby. The brushes and broom are in the closet. If you finish in time, you can go to your game.
13: So, she did lock you in the broom closet. What a mean armory.
15: No, Stacy, that's not what happened.
13: But But if she didn't do it, then...
15: It wasn't until a few weeks later that I discovered, quite by accident, something very interesting about this classroom. Here, let me show you. Why don't you go over to the broom closet and open the door?
13: Okay.
15: I remember clearly on that afternoon, I heard Miss Grizzle walking outside to speak with Mrs. Shuffleby. Now, watch what happens when I quickly open the school doors.
13: The door closed itself.
15: Miss Grizzle and Mrs. Shuffleby must have chatted for quite a while. Afterward, when Miss Grizzle looked back in the classroom and didn't see me anywhere, she naturally assumed that I had finished sweeping and gone home. By the time someone heard me crying in there, it was too late. The game was over. Our team had lost. I was angry. My team was upset. The whole school was mad. Before I could set the story straight, everyone in town believed the rumor that Miss Grizzle had locked me in the closet. She was gone before I realized what had happened.
13: So, Miss Grizzle got fired because everyone thought she locked you in the closet?
15: It was just the straw that broke the camel's back. She had been pretty mean to everyone in town. Plenty of parents had complained about her to the school board. They were just looking for one good reason to let her go.
13: But still, what she did wasn't fair. Didn't she kind of deserve it anyway?
15: Even though she was always tough on her class, maybe even too hard sometimes, she really cared that we were learning. It wasn't till I was older that I realized it.
13: I don't get it. How could you like a person who's not very likable?
15: Stacy, that is why I gave the class that assignment on grace. Miss Grizzle needs God's grace just as much as you and me.
13: But Miss Grizzle didn't say a kind word all week.
15: That's the wonderful thing about grace, Stacy. God shows us favor, even though we don't deserve it. Just think about how unkind we are to God when we disobey Him. And yet He still loves us and forgives us. And Miss Grizzle needs to receive grace as much as you and I need to give it.
13: I don't think she's had much practice receiving grace.
15: You may be right. When I found Miss Grizzle was back in town after all these years, I needed to do for her what God would do for me.
13: What do you mean?
15: Well, I asked the school board to let Miss Grizzle substitute while I took a few days off.
13: Oh, you gave grace to Miss Grizzle.
15: Exactly. Perhaps you should think about doing the same thing before it's too late. I know that showing grace can be hard, Stacy, but receiving it is just as hard, sometimes even more so. But we all get better as we go.
13: But you are coming back, aren't you?
15: Well, of course. But I think I need to give Miss Grizzle another day or two, don't you think?
3: Well, Stacy did a lot of thinking and praying over the weekend. No matter how hard she tried, she just couldn't bring herself to like Miss Grizzle. But she knew Miss Harbor was right. So, first thing Monday morning, she headed off to school a little bit early.
13: Excuse me, Miss Grizzle?
4: You're here early. I hope you don't plan on earning yourself more detentions this week.
13: No, ma'am. I just... Well, see...
4: Stop staring at the floor, Miss Clemmer. Stand up straight, look me in the face, and state your business.
13: I just wanted to tell you that I talked to Miss Harbor, and, well, she told me that you used to be a really good teacher.
4: Used to be?
13: That's not what I meant.
4: I've been a teacher for many years, young lady. Some of my students have gone on to become doctors and engineers.
13: What I'm trying to say is... I wrote a card to thank you for teaching our class. And, well, teaching me so much in the last week. So, anyways, I'm sorry for disturbing you so early in the morning. If it's all right, I'll just sit at my desk and read till class starts.
4: Miss Clemmer?
13: Yes, ma'am?
4: You may think this is a very nice thing to do for a strict old lady.
13: No, it's just...
4: I know I'm not the friendliest old wolf in the world. I have my ways and others have theirs.
13: Yes, ma'am.
4: For your information, this is not the nicest thing a student has done for me.
13: I didn't mean to...
4: It's only the second nicest thing.
13: Oh. Oh, may I ask, what was the first...
4: When Miss Harbor gave me a second chance, Lord knows I didn't deserve it.
13: Mm.
5: Miss Harbor's very nice.
23: Yes. Yes, she is. And this is a very kind thing you have done for me. Thank you, Miss Clemmer. Anyway, if that basket of cookies is still available, I wouldn't be opposed to it. So long as they're not dry and crumbly, there's nothing worse than giving someone a basket of cookies that are all dry and crumbly. Do you understand?
5: Yes, ma'am.
11: Yep, God's grace can be a wonderful thing. None of us deserves it, but the Lord pours it on us anyway. Best of all, it's something we can pass along to others. It's sort of like showing folks just a little bit of what God is like.

0: order a copy of today's program, Miss Helga Grissel, just log on to pawsandtails.org. Miss Helga Grissel was written by Jeff White and directed by Eric Basil. Our script supervisor was Phil Lawler. The song, A Little Grace, was written by Sandy Howell and Shelley Spady. Music was by John Campbell, and our sound designer was Jerry Swofford. Paws and Tales is an Insight for Living production. 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Up next, it's Life at the Pond on AM 630 KCIS.
1: Well, let's do a reality check.
2: Right now, it's time for another visit with Cowboy Bob and his Rodeo Roundup gang. So saddle up, you buckaroos and buckarinas. Here comes Cowboy Bob. Yeah! Woo!
3: Hey, how about a story, Cowboy Bob?
4: Yeah, let's hear a story.
5: Well, let me think.
3: Hey, make it a scary one.
4: Yeah, but not too scary, okay?
5: Well, let's see. Well, there is the story in the book of 1 Kings, chapter 19, about the time the prophet Elijah took a reality check.
4: What's a reality check, Cowboy Bob?
5: Well, sometimes fear or excitement can cause our imaginations to run wild. Fear makes shadows in our rooms look like monsters to us. Or, if we get excited, we might think we can actually ride our bike up to the moon.

0: A secluded spot to rest.
1: Aww.
0: He was so scared and so depressed that he just wanted to die.
1: Aww.
0: Then he prayed to God and laid out all of the facts that led to his depressed state of mind.
1: Aww.
0: First, the children of Israel had forsaken the covenant they had with God. And secondly, they had torn down all of his altars. Lastly, they had killed all of God's prophets, and only Elijah was left. And now, they wanted to kill him as well.
2: Well, I can see why he was depressed.
3: And was all that stuff true, Cowboy Bob?
0: Well, the Israelites had forsaken the covenant, and they had torn down all the altars.
2: Had all the other prophets been killed?
0: Well, no. God still had 7,000 men who had been faithful to him. But Elijah probably didn't know that. So as far as he was concerned, he was the only one left. But in all of his figuring in this reality check, he had left out the single most important fact of all.
1: God!
0: God, that's right. God is the creator of all things.
2: And he's all-powerful.
3: And all-knowing.
2: And he's everywhere at once.
0: God is in complete control of all things at all times. With him, all things are possible.
3: Well, did Elijah finally remember all this?
0: Well, God reminded him, and Elijah was encouraged by this reality check and went on to do wonderful things for God. So remember, boys, no matter where you are, no matter what the situation, God is the biggest factor in any reality check. Okay, boys, time to go to sleep now.
3: Okay.
0: Good night.
3: Good night, Cowboy,
2: good night, Cowboy Bob. Good night.
0: Good night. Sleep tight. Don't let the bed bugs bite.
3: What was that?
0: Well, that was just an owl. You don't have to be worried.
3: Okay. Cowboy Bob, could you tell us that part about God being the biggest factor in any reality check again, please?
4: Well, that's all for today, kids, but you join us again next time for another visit with Cowboy Bob.
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10: Welcome to The Pond, a place where laughter and learning go together like laces on a shoe. Today, our friends have trouble getting to Bible study on time.
11: Sorry I'm late. I was up early enough, but then as soon as I got up, I noticed my cat had torn apart my couch.
12: I decided to make a little cafe mocha, and my machine exploded as I was steaming the milk.
13: Sorry I'm late. I was sleeping. Then I was still sleeping. A little later, I was still sleeping. I slept and slept and slept.
10: But Methuselah the Alligator has a plan.
14: Okay, Sergeant.
12: Who?
15: Okay, you donut-eating, late-arriving, excuse-making pond creatures, you're mine now.
10: Later, a con man stops by the pond.
16: I like the looks of this body of water.
10: And soon has everyone working for him.
14: Gentlemen, we've been had.
10: All that and much, much more coming right up on The Pond.

0: you ever noticed how sometimes it's easy to get out of bed? Hey, Tony, let's go play baseball.
1: I'm there.
0: And other times, it's not so easy. Hey, Tony, let's go clean the yard.
1: I'll be a minute.
0: Well, it's probably that way for you, and it's definitely that way for the creatures at the pond. One day, they decided to start a Wednesday morning Bible study. 6 a.m. sharp. The first morning, Methuselah was there, right on time.
2: I'm here, fellas. Hello? Hello?
0: And a little while later, Bill the Duck showed up.
3: Sorry I'm late. I was up late last night and didn't sleep well.
2: It's all right. You're the second one here.
0: A little while after that, Tony arrived.
1: Hey, gang. Sorry I'm late. I got caught in traffic.
3: There's traffic here at the pond?
1: Well, in my dream, there was traffic. All these horns were honking. Then I woke up and realized it was my alarm.
0: And still later, Floyd the Turtle arrived.
4: Sorry I'm late, fellas. I was, sleeping.
1: No problem.
0: I understand. The next Wednesday, they tried it again. As before, Methuselah arrived on time.
2: Hey, fellas. Hello? Boy.
0: This time, the others were even later.
3: Sorry I'm late. I was up early enough, but then as soon as I got up, I noticed my cat had torn apart my couch, and I wanted to clean up the mess before I left, and, well, gee, I thought it had been only a couple minutes. Then I looked up at the clock, and what do you know? It was an hour later.
1: Sorry I'm late. I was ready to go on time, even had a few minutes to spare. So I decided to make a little cafe mocha, and my machine exploded as I was steaming the milk. I had molten lava milk and espresso everywhere. I couldn't very well leave that, so I cleaned it up. Took a little longer than I thought.
4: Sorry I'm late. I was sleeping. Then I was still sleeping. A little later, I was still sleeping. I slept and slept and slept. Then I slept some more. I like sleep.
2: Hold it, boys. I want you to know I had a Bible study by myself this morning. I studied the book of Proverbs and learned a lot. I wish you'd been there.
1: Sorry.
3: Sorry.
0: Methuselah, kind-hearted alligator that he is, accepted their apology.
2: Yeah.
0: And he wisely came up with an idea to help motivate them for the following week.
2: Okay, guys. Next week, I'm bringing donuts.
0: And the very next week...
3: Hi, Methuselah.
4: Hi, Methuselah.
1: Good to see you.
4: Krispy Kreme, I'm in love.
0: Everyone showed up on time. And while they had a good morning learning about God in the Bible study, something was troubling Methuselah.
2: Gentlemen, I want to thank you for showing up on time today.
3: No problem. Glad to be here.
1: Did you bring milk, too?
2: But I think we have a problem.
1: I'd say a dozen donuts can't even last an hour with four of us. We'll need two dozen next week.
3: Here.
4: And a gallon of milk.
2: Why do you suppose we can get up for a mouthful of sugar, but can't get up in time for Bible study?
4: I didn't get a mouthful of sugar. Did you get a mouthful of sugar, Tony?
1: I think you're missing the point.
2: If you can get up for donuts, you can get up for God.
3: You're right, Methuselah.
1: That's a very fine point. I feel ashamed. It won't happen again.
4: Were there mouthfuls of sugar here before I arrived?
0: And so, the following Wednesday morning, there were no donuts. And Methuselah arrived on time.
2: Hello.
0: And he arrived alone.
2: Oh, boy.
0: Eventually, Bill, Tony, and Floyd showed up.
1: I am so sorry. I have no excuse.
3: I tried to get out of bed, but I simply couldn't.
4: I got up a while ago, but I've been eating mouthfuls of sugar all morning.
2: Are you really sorry?
1: Oh, yeah.
4: Super sorry.
1: Of course.
3: Absolutely.
1: Very.
2: I have a way we can all learn to get up on time.
1: Anything.
3: You name it.
4: Donuts worked pretty good, if I remember correctly.
2: But first, I need to know if you're willing to do it.
4: Absolutely.
1: Sure. You name it, of course. Sure.
2: I have a friend who's very good at teaching people to get up on time.
1: Okay.
3: You do what you have to do. We clearly need help here.
2: Okay, Sergeant.
1: Who?
5: Okay, you donut-eating, late-arriving, excuse-making pond creatures, you're mine now.
1: I hear a threatening voice, but I don't see a threatening figure.
5: Down here, you green, bumpy wart machine.
3: An army ant.
5: That's Mr. Army Ant to you, feather boy.
4: Hey, you're a funny ant.
5: You speak to me when I tell you to speak to me, and you start every sentence with sir and end every sentence with sir.
4: That seems kind of silly.
5: That's it. Drop and give me 20.
4: Okay. Let's see. I have two fives and five ones. I'm a little short here.
1: Floyd, that's sir. I'm a little short here, sir.
5: The day I need your green ribbit machine help is the day I retire.
1: Sir, sorry, sir.
2: Well, I'll be seeing you guys later.
5: And where do you think you're going, you oversized wallet?
2: Sergeant, this wasn't for me. It was for these guys.
5: You said your Bible study. Are you not in your Bible study?
2: Well, yes, but...
5: Then fall into line. By next Wednesday, you won't be Sunday morning sleepyheads anymore. You'll be soldiers, early morning risers, hard workers, tough as nails. Do you understand me, green boy?
1: Sir, yes, sir.
5: You'll treat your elders with respect. You'll do your homework. You'll give to the needy and never hog the remote control. Do you get that, you leaf-eating, slow-moving, shell-covered creature?
4: Sir, yes, sir.
5: By next week, you'll always do what your mother says. You'll look both ways before you cross the street. And even if you're locked in a phone booth with both hands tied behind your back, a mean dog waiting for you outside, you will never, ever say you'll be someplace on time and not follow through. Do you comprehend that, mister? I should be south this time of year.
4: Sir, yes, sir.
5: All right, I want you to go into the barracks and clean yourselves up. I will be in for inspections in 1 hour.
0: And off the sergeant marched. The creatures at the pond just stood there, stunned, afraid to say a word, until...
4: Wait a minute. I have 3 5s and 5 1s.
3: Floyd, he was talking about 20 push-ups, not $20.
4: Oh, now the drop part makes sense.
0: And so, the four of them left and cleaned their barracks.
4: What are barracks?
0: Once they found out what they were.
1: They're where military people sleep. I wonder where they are.
0: And once they found out where they were, the next morning they were sound asleep when at 5 a.m. sharp...
1: It's pain. It's loud pain in a brass case.
5: Out of bed, you lollygaggers!
2: What time is it?
5: It's 5 a.m. I let you sleep in on your first day.
1: If this is sleeping in, I need to go to bed a day earlier.
5: Everybody up! Everybody out! Drills start in 5 minutes.
4: Drills?
3: Wow, this is gonna be tough.
1: It's not even light out yet. The sun is too tired to get up this early.
0: 5 minutes later, they headed outdoors.
6: One for all.
2: Wow, look at those army ants go.
1: Boy, that looks tiring. Makes me want to take a nap just watching them.
5: Fall in, soldiers!
4: What's that?
5: Is that how you talk to your superiors?
4: I mean, sir, what are you talking about, sir?
5: The end of that line is coming up. I expect you to fall in behind them and get a running. You're lucky. They're halfway through.
1: Sir, that is lucky, sir.
5: They've only got 30 more miles to go.
1: Sir, gulp, sir.
5: And should you newcomers accidentally step on any of my army ants, I expect 1,000 push-ups for every casualty.
0: Soon, the end of the line came, and they joined the jogging army ants quite carefully.
2: Was that a pebble, or did I just step on one?
5: Give me 1,000!
2: Uh-oh.
0: They jogged uphill and downhill and uphill again. All day long, they ran and ran and ran. Then they had class.
7: What do you do when your mother asks you to do something? Anybody?
8: You do it!
7: Exactly. Well done, Private.
0: And then they jogged some more.
1: You know, it's tough to avoid stepping on those little guys when you're tired.
5: Frog, drop and give me 1,000.
1: I stepped on another one.
5: Turtle, drop and give me 1,000.
4: They're so small. Poor little fellas. Who knew they were down there?
5: Duck, drop and give me 1,000.
3: How about I give you 2,000 as a down payment for the next one?
0: After running and doing push-ups and running and doing push-ups, it was finally time to rest.
1: Ah.
4: Night-night.
9: Ah, finally.
4: Somebody tell me that's just a car alarm.
1: I just closed my eyes.
5: All right, you pond creatures, up you go. I'm not gonna go easy on you like I did yesterday.
0: It was a rough day for our friends at the pond. They ran, climbed ropes, sloshed through the mud, crawled under barbed wire fences, and did thousands and thousands of push-ups. And the next morning, they got up even earlier. Finally, midway through the day, they got a break.
5: Okay, you have 5 minutes. Spend it wisely.
0: And that they did. They all sat down.
1: Man, am I tired.
3: Look what the army ants are doing on their break.
2: They're working.
4: I don't want to be an army ant. That's way too hard.
3: But that's how they do so well, even though they're so small. They work hard all day long.
1: They have unbelievable discipline.
2: That's what I wanted you guys to experience, to see how easy you have it. So you'd know that getting up early for God is nothing compared to what these guys do every day just to survive.
1: You wanted us to experience that, but you were thinking you'd skip that lesson.
2: I was hoping.
3: Well, I think it shows a lot of character that you came along, Methuselah. Especially since you're the one who is showing up on time for Bible study in the first place.
2: Proverbs 20:13 says, "Do not love sleep, or you will grow poor. Stay awake, and you will have food to spare."
1: Well, I learned my lesson.
5: All right, break's over.
3: That's okay, Sarge. We learned our lesson.
5: Listen, you floating pack of feathers. This lesson is 6 days long, and 6 days long it will remain. Now, on your feet.
1: But we even did a Bible verse.
5: Proverbs 6 about the ants?
1: No.
2: Uh-oh, my fault. I should have used that one.
5: Then back on your feet, boys. This week isn't even half over.
0: Despite the difficulties, the four of them continued the training that army ants go through every day. They ran, did push-ups, crawled, did push-ups, dug holes, did push-ups, got up early and did push-ups. The following Wednesday morning, Methuselah arrived as always, right on time for Bible study.
2: Hello?
9: Hi!
1: What took you so long? We did prayer requests twice already.
4: Here, have a cup of hot chocolate.
0: And they were almost never late again.
1: Be careful, that's hot.
2: Ouch.
1: Well, the good news is we have lots more hot chocolate. The bad news is you owe me about 20,000 push-ups.
0: The Pond DVDs are on sale.
4: If only I'd listened to my mother.
0: Go to lifeatthepond.com.

0: It was an unusual day at the pond.
1: I like the looks of this body of water,
0: said James, a suspicious-looking tree frog if I ever did see one.
1: Quaint, far from civilization, just the kind of creatures I'm looking for.
2: Hi there,
0: said Floyd, the turtle, not suspecting a thing.
2: What do you mean by that, narrator?
1: He means you don't know my name, that's all. I'm James.
2: I'm Floyd. Are you a tree frog?
1: Sorta. I'm actually a European lion frog. Very rare and poisonous.
2: Wow!
1: That's right.
0: Just then, Tony came by, not realizing what an insincere creature he was about to meet.
3: What do you mean by that, narrator?
1: He means tomorrow. Somebody you'll meet tomorrow. Today, you meet me. I'm James.
3: Pleased to meet you, James. I'm Tony. I haven't seen a tree frog since I was a little fella.
2: He's not just any tree frog. He said he's a lying frog.
1: Lion. Lion.
2: Oh, and he's preposterous.
1: Poisonous.
2: Oh, yes. Poisonous.
3: I've never heard of a lion tree frog.
1: Very rare. But not so good looking like your species.
3: Oh, well, there's only so much good looking to go around, huh?
2: Are you from this area, James?
1: I'm a couple ponds away. But let's not talk about me. Let's talk about you, Floyd.
2: Okay. You start.
1: You strike me as a bright young fellow.
3: You talking about me again?
1: We'll get to you shortly. Floyd, I bet you have a business mind.
3: Oh, sure. And I'm 17 feet tall.
1: Tony, you ever do any modeling?
3: Me? Well, no. Although I was on a Have You Seen Me poster by mistake.
1: I have some modeling connections we should talk about.
3: You got it. As a favor to you.
1: As a favor to me. Now, Floyd, back to you.
2: You said I had the busiest mind.
1: Business mind. Business. I can tell just by looking at you that someday you're gonna do great in business. Maybe run a huge company.
2: Boy, I'd like that. I ran a huge mile once.
1: A turtle ran a mile.
2: Yeah, my uncle was the first turtle to break the 4-day mile.
1: There's greatness in your genes, my friend. Meet me at my place in the morning. We'll talk details of how you can become great.
2: All right, I'll do that.
1: As for you, Tony the Frog, I'll call you tomorrow about getting your career going.
3: It's a deal.
0: And so, James the Tree Frog left that area of the pond. He later stumbled upon Bill the Duck, who had no idea what trouble awaited him.
4: What do you mean by that, Mr. Narrator?
1: He means trouble in a good way.
0: No, I don't.
1: Hey, what kind of narrator are you anyway?
0: I care.
1: I've been in lots of stories and never have I had to deal with a narrator who undercuts my work.
0: The pond is different.
1: Just back off a little, okay?
0: You just watch yourself.
1: I can't believe this. I've never had so much trouble with a narrator before. I'm definitely gonna file a grievance with a union.
4: What were you saying?
1: My name is James.
4: I'm Bill.
1: Bill, what a fine name.
4: My mom came up with it.
1: Your mother was clearly a genius.
4: You really think so?
1: Oh, it shows in your choice of words. You've had a fine upbringing. Royalty by any chance?
4: Royalty? Me? Oh, no.
1: You're kidding, right? Clearly, you were schooled in the finest system in the land.
4: I was homeschooled.
1: You were?
4: Yes.
1: Your mother must have at least 16 doctorate degrees, judging by your clear grasp of all things.
4: She had 2 years of college.
1: Well, perhaps you're a natural. It's simply amazing. It must be difficult for you to remain so humble.
4: I guess so.
1: Look, Bill, maybe I could just trouble you. No, I can't.
4: What?
1: It's just that I told myself if ever I met royalty or the equivalent thereof, I can't ask.
4: Go ahead. I'll make time for you.
1: I could really use your communication skills. I'm trying to start up a business. And while I've also had fine schooling, I don't have your way with words.
4: Well, some people can't, you know, find the right words to say the things that mean the right thing.
1: Oh, just that sentence alone brings tears to my eyes. You're a sentence genius.
4: I would love to help you.
1: Good. Be at my place tomorrow afternoon.
0: And so James wandered off, where he found Methuselah, who was unaware of the deceit heading his way.
1: I'm taking notes, Mr. Narrator.
5: Hello there. You must be new in town.
1: An alligator. One of my favorite creatures.
5: Why, thank you.
1: strong, large, great swimmers. There's nothing on earth as wonderful as an alligator.
5: I wouldn't go that far.
1: And they're humble.
5: Well.
1: Boy, if I had that kind of strength, though, the things I could do.
5: It's just the way God made me, I guess.
1: Like tomorrow, I have all these heavy boxes I need to move. Man, if I had your strength, that powerful, amazing strength, then these boxes would be like moving paper.
5: Well, maybe I can help you move a couple boxes.
1: Would you? Oh, I could never ask for such a thing.
5: It's okay. I offered.
1: It's settled then. Here's a map to my place. Keys to the warehouse and a van in front of it. Start at 6 a.m. sharp.
0: It wasn't long before all the creatures at the pond had been put to work by James.
6: Hey, what about me?
0: Said the salamander named Slick.
1: Sorry, I have no idea how to use a salamander. Now swim along.
0: But he did, however, know how to use our friends.
3: This is great.
0: And they had no idea.
3: You say you can make me a model and all I have to do is pay for pictures?
1: Oh, please. You're already a model. It's a matter of getting those pictures out. You'll be on cereal boxes before the year's over.
3: Wow. Well, how much does it cost?
1: How much you got?
3: I brought my piggy bank.
1: Perfect. That's exactly what it costs.
0: Tony had no idea he'd been swindled out of his money.
3: I wonder if they'd pay me in cereal or money.
0: James then met with Floyd.
1: You're probably looking at this makeshift office and wondering, what could I possibly be doing here?
2: No, not really.
1: I guess you're thinking, boy, I wonder what's in all those boxes.
2: Not really.
1: Knowing that keen business mind of yours, you're probably thinking, those look like letters and envelopes. Some sort of great business deal, and I want in on it.
2: Actually, I was thinking, boy, I like popcorn.
1: And I guess with your brilliant sense of your own future, you have an overwhelming desire to put those letters in those envelopes so other people can also benefit from this once-in-a-lifetime business deal.
2: I do?
1: And the amazing thing is, I didn't have to say a thing. You picked up on it all by yourself.
2: I did?
1: You can start with these letters and put them in them envelopes. Here's some water in case you lick your tongue dry.
2: Thanks.
0: James slithered over to Bill.
1: Hey, frogs don't slither.
0: Where he found the unsuspecting duck ready to help.
1: Here's where I need help, my friend.
4: You name it.
1: I need to call people who need help.
4: Oh, that's important.
1: Oh, sure is. And I need someone like you who knows how to really talk to people.
4: Well, I guess, I don't know.
1: I realize it's a gift. I hope someday to have your speaking gift so I too can help people in need.
4: What do these people need?
1: It's all right here.
4: This looks like a script.
1: That's one way to look at it, I suppose. It's just a guideline. Be sure to follow it exactly. Here are the phone numbers for you to call.
4: This is a phone book.
1: It's only the listed numbers. I'll get the rest for you when you're done with these. See ya. Hey, Methuselah, how you coming with those boxes?
5: Well, I've loaded these four trucks, but they just keep coming.
1: Boy, I guess there were a few more than I thought. Remember, lift with your knees, not with your back.
0: And so, for hours upon hours, the creatures at the pond worked for James, not realizing they were being manipulated.
5: There's something wrong here.
0: Until Methuselah started to piece it all together.
5: Floyd, can I see the letters you're sending out?
2: Sure, but read quickly. These people are waiting for their letters. According to James.
5: Just what I thought.
2: You shouldn't be reading other people's mail.
5: This is junk mail. Look, Floyd, we need to gather everybody together.
0: And so they did. Floyd, Methuselah, Bill, and Tony all came together. Methuselah chose his words carefully.
5: Gentlemen, we've been had.
1: What's going on here? What happened to my productivity?
2: I didn't see it.
3: What's this all about, Methuselah?
5: These letters are part of a tricky pyramid scheme where only he makes money.
2: I like pyramids.
3: You mean he's conned us?
5: No, he conned us. And now he's using us to con other people.
3: But...
1: Whoa, look at the time. Gotta go, guys. See ya.
5: Not so fast. I believe you owe one of us some money.
2: Oh, I hope it's me.
1: Here you go, Tony.
3: So you don't really think I'll make a great model?
1: I have no idea. Boy, you're a smart one, Methuselah.
3: He sure is.
1: Really smart. You ever think of going into business?
5: Goodbye, James.
0: And so James hopped away, leaving behind a trail of lies and misdeeds. But the friends at the pond learned to be very careful not to believe everything they hear.
3: Especially from guys like James.
0: They went back to the pond and... Hang on a second. Hello.
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8: Why would I find her? 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
17: 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Welcome to Adventures in Odyssey.

0: Hey, Emily. You look like you're feeling worse. Why don't you go lay down?
1: No, it's just a cold. I'll be all right. Is it okay if Matthew comes in for a drink?
0: Sure. Hey, Matthew.
2: Hi, Mr. Jones.
0: Good timing. I need your help.
1: Ours? What are you doing?
0: I'm trying out a new recipe. Sit down. See if this clears up your head, Em.
1: A new recipe? Oh, no, Dad.
0: No comments. At least until you try it. Here. There you go. So tell me, what do you think?
2: Water, please.
0: You don't like it?
1: Let's talk about the word like for a minute, Dad.
2: No offense, Mr. Jones, but what exactly is this stuff?
0: Well, it's chili, of course.
3: Chili?
0: Yes, chili. You really didn't know.
2: Well, I guess it's sort of chili-like in color and texture.
1: But what's this lumpy stuff?
0: Cornmeal. That's the brilliant part, don't you see? Our family likes to put corn chips in chili. But the problem is that the chili to corn chip ratio is always changing. Either you need more chili because you put in too many corn chips, or you constantly need to refresh the corn chip supply in your bowl. So I thought, hey, why not make something that gives you the perfect synthesis of taste? A pre-mixed chili and corn chip meal. Hassle-free and ready to eat.
2: Oh, well, that's a great idea, Mr. Jones.
0: You really think so?
2: Sure. In theory.
0: In theory. Now you're just trying not to hurt my feelings. Come on, Emily. You don't worry about things like diplomacy. Give it to me straight.
1: Well, Dad, to be honest, this is one of those times when you thought things over just a little too much, and in doing that, missed the point.
0: Oh. So what point did I miss?
1: Well, the whole point of corn chips and chili is to give it some crunch.
0: Crunch. Yeah, that makes sense.
1: And another thing, Dad. There's supposed to be like a zing to it.
0: Zing?
1: Yeah, zing. What did you put in the chili part of the chili?
0: Well, what you would expect, I guess. Beans, hamburger meat, tomatoes, the usual.
1: What about chili powder?
0: I put a teaspoon in. You know how chili powder makes me get all sweaty on my forehead? So I cut back. Besides, it was all we had left.
1: A teaspoon? What's the recipe call for?
0: Let's see. 2 to 4 tablespoons.
1: Uh-huh. So you don't have much chili powder in it at all. I don't think you can call it chili without chili powder, Dad.
0: Well, when you're right, you're right. I'll call your mom to pick up more at the store.
2: We can go to the store to get some, and I can get a drink.
1: Good idea. Dad, don't touch anything until we get back.
0: Gotcha. And thanks for being honest with me, Emily. I count on that. You saved me a lot of embarrassment at the church meeting tonight.
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2: What you think.
1: Of course. Don't you tell your dad what you think?
2: Yeah, but not the way you do it. You're blunt. I don't think my dad would handle blunt very well. He might think I was being disrespectful.
1: In my family, being straightforward and honest is the highest form of respect.
2: Yeah, well, that sounds good in theory.
1: In theory? Like my dad's chili was a good idea? In theory?
2: Something like that. Oh, here comes Barrett. You may want to warn him about your dad's chili.
1: Oh, in the bushes, quick!
2: What? What's wrong with you?
1: Shh. Barrett is walking Priscilla Peterson home from band practice.
2: So?
1: This is so cute. I think Barrett really likes her.
2: Great. So why are we hiding in the bushes?
1: Because they're having a private conversation and they won't have it if they see us.
2: Isn't that spying?
1: It's not spying. I'm staying out of the way so he won't feel embarrassed about being seen with Priscilla in front of his little sister. We mustn't ruin the moment.
2: I'm going to think through what you just said and come back with a good reason why it's still spying. Give me a minute.
1: Shh. Here they come.
3: Your trombone solo was really good today, Barrett.
7: Thanks. Your flute playing was really, flute-like.
3: Thanks. Well, I guess I'll see you tomorrow.
7: Yeah, I will be seen. Tomorrow, I mean. See ya.
3: Bye.
2: So your big romantic moment is over. Can we go now?
1: Yeah, he needs a lot of work. Oh, wait! Here comes somebody else.
10: Well, well, well. If it isn't Barrett, skinny as a carrot, mangy like a ferret.
7: Huh? Oh, hi, Jay.
10: Was that your girlfriend?
7: Nobody said she's my girlfriend.
10: Yeah, sure. As if Priscilla Peterson would go for a skinny as a carrot, mangy like a ferret guy like you.
7: I don't know what she'd go for, and I don't really care.
10: Yeah. Oh, that's a good thing. I mean, since nobody likes a loser who plays the trombone.
7: I guess not. Look, Jay, why don't you go home and search for your brain? I think you left it in your sock drawer.
10: As if I'd keep my brain in a sock drawer. Come on.
2: Snappy comeback, Jay. Good job. Let's continue this witty repartee later, okay?
10: Let's say we continue our rippy wet toupee right here and right now, huh? Huh?
1: It, Jay. Leave my brother alone.
2: Emily?
1: Emily?
2: Matthew? Where'd you come from?
7: Sorry, Barrett.
10: Oh, so little sister has to come save her big brother.
2: No.
1: Emily? You amaze me, Jay. You really do.
10: I do?
1: I thought the traditional school bully was just a stereotype, but I guess I was wrong.
10: I guess you were. What's she talking about, Barrett?
7: Beats me.
1: I'm talking about you working out your own insecurities by picking on my brother. Is it a threat to you that he plays a brass instrument? Is that it?
10: Oh, no, I...
1: Or maybe it's that he has the maturity to recognize his first love before you've even gone beyond the cooties stage.
7: First what?
1: Emily?
10: Priscilla has cooties?
1: Apparently you still believe that being overly aggressive will get you somewhere in life. Well, you just remember this, Jay, and remember it well. It's the sensitive artists in the world, like my brother here, who inspire greatness in people, not nearsighted, overgrown, pickle-headed bullies like yourself. Right, Matthew?
2: Oh, look at the time. I really need to get home now. See you guys later.
1: Matthew? Matthew! Anyway, let that be a lesson to you. I'm going now for chili powder.
10: Wow. What's up with your sister, Barrett?
7: I don't know. She does this kind of thing every now and then.
10: Oh, all right. Well, see you tomorrow.
7: Yeah, see ya.
10: Sisters.

0: Well, I'm glad Cheese Abuse didn't put you off practicing your trombone.
1: Is Matthew still with you?
2: I need to talk to him.
0: Talk to him? Isn't there something you want to say to me?
1: No, I don't think so.
0: Hello, Barrett. I think a thank you would be appropriate.
1: Thank you? For what?
0: For defending you from Jay.
1: Oh, is that what you did? Funny, I thought you embarrassed yourself and me by throwing a tirade at Jay.
0: A tirade? Barrett, he would have trounced you if I hadn't jumped out of the bushes to save you.
1: Yeah, the bushes. What were you doing in there?
0: Trying to give you and Priscilla a little private time. And boy, could I give you some pointers about her.
1: Not interested.
0: You need help, Barrett.
1: Nah, I need you to leave me alone so I can practice.
3: Oh, Emily, just the person I was looking for. Try some of this. It's a new batch of chili.
0: Sure. You see, Barrett, Dad knows how to seek and take advice.
3: What do you think? Honestly.
1: Yeah, Em. Honestly.
4: I need ice water. Ice water.
3: Does that mean she liked it or not?
1: I'm sure she loved it. I think you should make her eat the whole bowl.
0: Hi, Matthew. I've been looking for you all day. Where have you been?
1: Busy.
0: What are you working on?
1: A birthday card.
0: A birthday card? This is a lot of technical stuff for a birthday card.
1: It's a special kind of card.
0: Really? Who's it for?
1: Barrett.
0: Barrett? My brother Barrett? But his birthday isn't for another 3 months.
1: It's not for Barrett's birthday. It's for Barrett to give to someone for her birthday.
0: Aha! Her? Priscilla Peterson? Her birthday is this week. So what's that have to do with you?
1: He wanted me to rig this card up so that a digital recording would go off when she opens it. Here, I'll show you.
0: Is that Barrett playing?
1: Yeah, but wait. This isn't any old musical birthday card. I've mixed in a separate track with Barrett's voice.
5: Happy birthday, Priscilla. I hope you're really chillin'. Today we remember when you were a newborn baby and everyone is celebrating, kinda. Maybe I could have called you on the phone, but I was so very excited about the day you were born, I thought that you'd like it better if you heard it on my trombone.
0: Oh, my. Oh, goodness. Barrett can't give that card to Priscilla Peterson.
1: What? Sure he can. I'll have it ready by tomorrow morning.
0: No, Matthew. That's the worst thing he could do.
1: Worst thing? What's wrong with it?
0: Barrett's never going to win Priscilla's heart with this. It's not what a girl wants. A girl wants to be swept off her feet. She wants romance.
1: But I don't think Barrett was going for romance. We're too young to be talking about things like romance.
0: No offense, Matthew, but you're a boy. I don't think you know what a girl wants.
1: And you would?
0: Yes, in case you haven't noticed, I'm a girl.
1: Yeah, but you're not a normal girl. You're like my great Aunt Margaret trapped in a girl's body.
0: Oh, that better be a compliment.
1: I love my great Aunt Margaret. Most of the time.
0: Maybe.
1: Hey, what are you doing?
0: You use this thing to record Barrett's trombone, right?
1: Yeah, but...
0: And you can put any track on that card.
1: Sure, but...
0: Then I need you to help me, Matthew. We're going to do Barrett a favor. We're going to change that card. What if we took his happy birthday and changed it around a little?
1: You mean like this?
5: Happy birthday, happy birthday.
0: But lower. Pitch it lower.
5: Happy birthday, happy birthday.
0: In fact, let's pitch everything he says lower. And that song's gotta go.
1: But it's Barrett's song.
0: Yeah, I know. That's why it's got to go. Let's see what Mr. Whitaker has around here.
1: His music and sound effects discs are over there.
0: Aha! Trombones! Let's try one of these. Let's use one of those.
1: You're kidding.
0: Ooh, with a drum track.
1: Oh, brother.
0: let's hear the whole thing together.
2: Happy birthday, baby. I'm so very excited that you were born, babe.
0: I love it. It's playful. It suggests the relationship has a future.
1: Is that what it suggests?
0: Don't overthink it, Matthew. When it comes to matters of the heart, you need to go with your gut.
1: Heart, gut, whatever. I just don't think this is a good idea.
0: Well, you'll see after she opens the card. I'll give it to Barrett tonight.
1: No, not just yet. I still gotta work on the final mix. I can hand it off to him tomorrow.
0: Okay, but tell him to give it to her on the way home from band practice.
1: Why then?
0: To give them optimum private time.
1: And so you can hide in the bushes and watch?
0: Right. Oh, and just make sure you seal the envelope so he doesn't know until she opens it. I can imagine his surprise.
1: Me too.

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2: 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We always love hearing from you.
3: There you are. I thought you were going to hide in the other bushes.
4: This one is taller and easier for camouflage. Oh, the suspense is killing me. Did you get the card to him in time?
3: Yes.
4: And did you remember to seal the envelope before handing it off?
3: Yes.
4: And did you tell him to give it to her on the way home from band practice?
3: Yes.
4: Good man.
3: Look, I have some things to do, so I think I'll go home.
4: And miss this moment?
3: It's supposed to be their private moment, remember?
4: Shh! Look! Here they come!
3: What? No, I better go.
4: Too late. Get in here.
3: Not the bush again.
4: Oh, this is gonna be so great.
5: I don't know. I think Jerry's tuba playing is a little off. It's pulling the energy down on the piece. Mozart's work needs passion. Passion.
4: That's right. Well, come on, Pirit. Don't talk her to death.
5: Priscilla, I have something for you.
4: He's reaching into his book bag. He's taking out the card. This is it.
3: Yeah, this is it.
4: A birthday card?
3: Uh-huh. Homemade, too. Open it.
4: Aw, how sweet. You know, you really didn't have to do this.
5: It's your birthday.
4: They walked on. Why did they walk on?
3: Why hang around a bush?
4: Oh, she's opening it. And I can't hear a thing.
3: Maybe it's better that way.
4: Look at her. Look at her face. What did I tell you, Matthew? What did I tell you?
3: Well, Emily, when you're right, you're right.
4: And boy, was I right. Look at that hug she's giving him. Wow. This feels good, Matthew. This feels really good. Just let this be a lesson to you. Sometimes you have to take chances in life. Remember that.
3: Chances. Got it.
4: I mean, no offense, Matthew, but you're usually just too timid about things. You need to believe in yourself a little more. Go out there and get what you want.
3: Go out and get it. Got it.
4: Oh, look. She's gone. He's coming over. Come on.
3: What? Wait.
4: Well, hello there, Romeo.
3: Oh, hey, Em. Still crawling around in the bushes? Hey, Matthew. Thanks for doing that card for me. I just gave it to her. I think she really liked it.
4: Great. So, she really liked the card?
3: Yeah, well, actually, she said she loved it.
4: There. What did I tell you, Matthew? So, I guess you were a little bit surprised, too. Huh, Barrett?
3: You got that right. It sounded better than I ever imagined. What'd you put in those speakers, Matthew? Subwoofers?
5: I did a little trick with the EQ to bring out the low end.
3: Well, it made my trombone sound awesome.
4: Whoa, whoa. Wait a minute. Your trombone?
5: Yeah.
4: Your trombone?
5: Yeah, my trombone. Why?
4: Not another trombone?
5: No.
4: And your voice didn't sound different?
5: No, it's what we recorded yesterday. Priscilla thought it was hysterical.
4: She did?
5: Yeah, it was perfect. Thanks again, Matthew. You are the man.
3: Sure. Anytime. I gotta go.
4: Oh, no, you don't, Matthew. Stay right here. But stay.
3: Okay. Well, we'll see you guys later.
5: See ya.
4: See you later.
3: I owe you one, Matthew. Big time.
4: You didn't change the card?
3: Oh, I changed it. Back. It wouldn't have been right to do that to Barrett, Em. It's not what he wanted.
4: But Matthew, how could you? How could you do that to me?
3: It wasn't about you, remember? It was about Barrett and Priscilla. And you saw how it went.
4: Yeah, I saw, but why didn't you tell me?
3: Because you wouldn't take no for an answer. You were so sure of yourself that you wouldn't even consider the possibility that, well,
4: that what?
3: That you were wrong.
4: I was wrong?
3: It happens to the best of us. I'll see you later, Emily. Oh, and here's your version. I thought you might want it.

0: Hey, Em.
1: Hi, Dad.
0: I have something for you.
1: Oh, chili, I presume.
0: You betcha.
1: No, I really don't think that I'm in the
0: mood for it. Just one more time. I think we got it right this time.
1: Well, it certainly smells better than the last time.
0: Mm-hmm. Go on, take a bite.
1: Mmm. Hey. That's good, Dad.
0: Yes.
1: Flavorful, just the right amount of zing, and the corn chips are crunchy.
0: Yeah.
1: This may be the best chili I've ever had.
0: Wow. Well, I hope that's not just the cold medicine talking.
1: Nope.
0: Well, good. Yeah, you know, I realized that I was so busy trying to be clever and different about my chili that I didn't do the smart thing.
1: What smart thing?
0: Well, find the right balance between what I wanted to do and what needed to be done.
1: I know what you mean.
0: Do you? Is that why you've been hiding in your room all afternoon?
1: Yeah. The thing is, Dad, when I feel strongly about something, it's hard to hold it in. I want to take action.
0: And that's one of the things we love about you.
1: Really?
0: Sure. But you have to remember to control your intelligence, passion, and action with some wisdom and discernment. You know, balance.
1: But how can I do that?
0: Well, you have to stop and think. Do you want what you want because you want it, or because it's the right thing?
1: That's hard.
0: Yep. But it'll save you a lot of trouble in the long run. It's easy to be wrong even when you're trying to do the right thing. That's why we have to step back and give it some thought. Praying is even a better way to go about it.
1: It's still hard to do.
0: Yeah, I know. And I'm not sure it ever gets easier. Someone as bright as you are will always have to struggle for the right balance. Well, dinner is served. Come on down to the dining room.
1: Okay. Hey, Dad?
0: Yeah.
1: Thanks.
2: Happy birthday, baby. I'm so very excited that you were born.
3: Hey, that's a wild song. What is it?
1: Birthday card.
3: Wow, I wish I had that to give Priscilla instead of my card.
1: What?
3: I'm kidding, Emily.
1: Oh.
3: Look, Matthew told me what you tried to do. And, well, thanks for trying to look out for me. I know you meant well.
1: You're welcome.
4: It's time for dinner. Come on down.
3: Let's eat.
1: Do you really think it was good?
3: Sure. You should start a new card line.
1: If you provide the voice and the music.
3: And Matthew does the mix.
1: Deal. But I'm the president, right?
3: Yeah, Em. You can be the president.

0: Sometimes it's easy to think that because we're smart or talented, people should listen to what we have to say. We give advice and tell our friends what to do and may even get annoyed when they don't listen to us. Even though our intentions may be good, we can forget how we hurt or offend others by trying to boss them around. When I look through my Bible, I see lots of verses that talk about keeping quiet and listening to people wiser than we are before we try to give advice. Here's one. In the book of James, chapter 1, he says, "Take note of this. Everyone should be quick to listen, slow to speak, and slow to become angry." Oh, and here's a good one in Proverbs 17. "A person of knowledge uses words with restraint, and a person of understanding is even-tempered. Even a fool is thought wise if he keeps silent, and discerning if he holds his tongue." When we want to do our best at something, we should listen carefully to advice from our parents, friends, and teachers, even if they don't tell us what we want to hear. Of course, it's always a good idea to ask God to guide our words and advice, because when our words are lined up with His, we can be sure we're saying the right thing. To learn more about today's episode, When You're Right, You're Right, and to discover other episodes that feature citizens of Odyssey making choices that sounded good in theory, visit us online at witsend.org. Today's adventure is included in album 51, Take It From the Top, along with 11 other adventures. 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When You're Right, You're Right was written by Kirby Atkins and Paul McCusker, with sound design by Nathan Jones, music by Tim Hossman. Our cast included Christina Pacelli, Zach Callison, Andy Pessoa, and Joel McCrary. And I'm Chris, hoping you'll join us again next time for more Adventures in Odyssey.
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1: In the new movie Pressure, now in theaters, we're invited into the prelude to the World War II Battle of D-Day. But before Allied troops storm the beach at Normandy, there's another storm behind the scenes. A seemingly simple question from General Dwight Eisenhower, will the weather be okay, turns into an intense battle in its own right. Now, you might not think that a dispute about weather would make for a gripping movie-length premise, but Pressure tells a surprisingly engrossing story. Most of the drama in this PG-13 film takes place at Allied HQ, though we do see some violent snippets of battle. Some profanity turns up, too. So we're giving Pressure a 3 out of 5 for family friendliness. 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
7: By 1749, Handel's Messiah had become very popular in London. It was the same year that Lady Huntington's aspirations to reach the ruling class of England began in earnest. She had appointed George Whitefield and Howell Harris her chaplain.

0: were converted, and King Frederick spoke very positively of Lady Huntington's home meetings and her Christian example. What influence did Whitfield's preaching have on the nobility who crafted the laws of the land? They heard the gospel, and if not converted, at the least, they came back for more. Gradually, Methodism gained respect among the nobility. Christian doctrine and its standards of morality influenced the mindset of the people well into the Victorian era and beyond. Lady Huntington used her wealth and her influence to plant church after church. In her lifetime, she planted 130 Methodist churches across England.
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6: Hello, Zach here, and on today's episode of... Rob, can we do that again? I sort of dropped my script.
7: Yeah, we can give you a second chance.
6: Thanks a lot. Here we go. Hello, Zach here, and on today's episode, the older kids of Coleraine have some tough decisions to make beyond Gilead.

0: Okay, so don't forget, you have to meet Mom to give you a ride home.
1: I know. I'll be at the bed and breakfast. Don't worry.
0: Okay. I have a couple of errands to run, but if you need anything, you can call me on my cell.
1: I'm just going to a couple of stores. No need to get all freaked out or anything.
0: Hey, I'm not freaked out. I'm just making sure you're all right.
1: It's Coleraine. Come on.
0: Yeah, but there are a lot of new people in Coleraine, and hey, isn't that Brooke Morrison?
1: I don't know. Where? Uh-oh.
0: What? Are you okay?
1: Yeah, I gotta go. There's someone over there. I really don't want to see.
2: Tiffany! Hey, Tiffany, hold on.
0: Who is that?
1: Randy Protsky.
0: Oh, really? Well, maybe I should stick around.
1: No. It's all right. I think I'll be fine, but if you want to catch Brooke...
2: Hey, Tiffany, I've been hoping I'd bump into you.
1: Oh, really? Oh, yeah, this is my brother Caleb.
2: Nice to meet you, Caleb. Home from school?
0: Yep. I'm here for the summer, so I'll be close by.
1: Okay, Caleb. I'll see you at home later.
0: Bye, Randy. I'll see you later, Tiffany. Hey, Brooke. Hi.
3: Caleb. Hi. Wow.
0: How's it going?
3: Oh, it's good to see you. I've heard you were back, too, but it's been so crazy this summer. I just haven't seen you yet.
0: Oh, I know. Same here. Well, maybe not as much. I'm still looking for a job.
3: Oh.
0: That's what I'm doing downtown today.
3: Oh, well, hey, there's always Taylor's store. I heard things are hopping there, and they could use the help. And you've already worked there, so...
0: Well, you know, I don't know. That's just a little... Never mind.
3: I could put a good word in. I'm meeting Luke in a few minutes for a run.
0: Well, I just... You know, I don't think that's the best idea.
3: What? Why not? I mean, Luke's there. You guys spent some time together at school this year, didn't you?
0: Not so much, actually.
3: Okay, spill it. What's up?
0: It's nothing. It's nothing, really. It's no big deal. How's your family? How's your dad? How's Khalid Lane? Still there?
3: You're pretty good at changing the subject.
0: Yeah, yes. I am a master at it.
3: Well, I bow to your expertise, then. And, yeah, everyone's doing great.
2: So, how's your summer going?
1: It's all right. Not a lot going on, really.
2: Listen, let's cut to

0: face. I owe you a huge apology.
1: No, Randy, don't worry about it. We're okay.
0: You say that, but I've been thinking ever since you ran out at the spring ball, and I was way out of line.
1: No.
0: I shouldn't have said the things I did, or... Well, the whole thing was wrong, and I know I hurt your feelings. So I'm really sorry.
1: Listen, Randy, it's okay. I'm okay. I mean, it was all just a breakdown in communication. I was thinking something and didn't tell you, and you had some other thing in mind. No worries. I'm okay. We're all right.
0: Are we? I still think I have some digging to do.
1: Digging?
0: I'm in a hole. A pretty big one from what I can figure, so I need to start digging out.
1: And how do you propose to do that?
0: Well, I thought some ice cream might help.
1: Ice cream?
0: Yeah. The sweet shop's right over there in the corner. My dad says there's nothing that ice cream can't fix.
1: Really?
0: Well, I haven't seen anything yet. So how about it? Have an ice cream with me?
1: Sure. I'd love to.
2: So, Becca and Justin are at that art show thing today, right?
3: Yeah. It sounded kind of cool, but I just wasn't interested in sitting in the car all the way to West Town today.
2: I understand that. Much nicer day for a run.
3: Yeah, or a walk.
2: You're getting tired already. You are getting old, aren't you?
3: No.
2: Ow.
3: Well, hey, so I just ran into Caleb downtown.
2: Yeah?
3: Yeah, he said he's looking for a job.
2: That's nice.
3: Yeah, I thought it might work out for him at the store.
2: At what store? Oh, at our store?
3: Yeah, he's worked there before. What's wrong with that?
2: Nothing. If he wants to work at the store, he can come and talk to Dad.
3: All right, Luke.
2: What?
3: Spill it. He was really weird when your name got mentioned, and now you're all weird when we talk about him. You better tell me what's up.
2: Boy, you're nosy.
3: Not nosy. Concerned.
2: It's not a big deal, really. It was just Caleb and I probably won't be the best of friends or anything.
3: What?
2: That's okay, isn't it?
3: Well, maybe, but... Why don't you just tell me what happened?
2: Okay, so I wasn't really smart. You know, Caleb's an RA at school, right?
3: A resident assistant? No, I didn't know that.
2: Yeah, he is. And I was placed in his section of the dorm.
3: Oh, so he lives right up the hall from you. That's cool.
2: Yeah, that's what I thought too. Hey, Caleb, how's it going?
4: Wow, great, Luke. How are you? What are you thinking of Grove City? Do you like it so far?
2: Oh, yeah, it's great. I love it. A lot different than Coleraine.
4: Yeah, you could say that.
2: It's really cool that I ended up here.
4: Oh, yeah, I thought so, too. I heard they found out we were both from Coleraine, so they arranged that for us.
2: They did? That's awesome.
4: Yeah, not a lot of colleges would care like that.
2: No, yeah, that's true. So... Everything was really awesome. I met some cool people, and things were going great.
3: Until?
2: Yeah, until I turned into an idiot. And so then, the doctor says, "Do you have an umbrella?" Oh, come in! Hey, Caleb, what's up? Want some soda?
4: No thanks, Luke. Hey, could you...
2: Oh, hey, I'm being rude. Here, this is Mick, Jerry, and Doug.
5: How you doing?
6: Hi.
4: Hey, guys. So, Luke, it's after quiet hours. Could you guys just keep it down in here?
2: Oh, yeah, sure, whatever.
4: Yeah, thanks. I really don't want to write you up.
2: Yeah, no worries. We'll keep it down.
4: Okay, thanks. See you later, guys.
2: Okay, later, Caleb.
5: See you.
6: Bye.
5: Hey, I should probably get going. It's late.
2: Why? What do you mean?
5: Well, it's quiet hours. We've got to keep it down. I should probably get back to studying.
7: Yeah, you don't want to get written up, do you?
2: What? No way. Caleb wouldn't write me up. He's a good guy. I know him from home. Stick around. We won't get into trouble.
1: So you aren't sure what you're going to major in? What do you like?
0: I don't know. I've thought about a few things. Maybe being a doctor or something.
1: So why don't you?
0: Oh, I don't know if my brain could handle all the science in that. I'd love to, but I don't know. I'll probably do business management so I can help my dad with Peace of Heaven someday.
1: Is that what you want to do?
0: Sure. Why not? My dad's okay. I could work with him.
1: I don't know if I could work with my mom or my dad.
0: What's your mom do?
1: Well, she owns a bed and breakfast and... Uh-oh. What time is it?
0: It's almost 4. Why?
1: I have got to go. I'm supposed to meet my mother at the bed and breakfast so she can take me home.
0: I could take you home if you wanted.
1: I would really love to, but I'm not sure that's a good idea.
0: Oh, really?
1: Yeah, I mean, you and I are okay, but you're not really my dad's favorite person. Or my brother's.
0: Yeah, I got that impression when we met.
1: I'm so sorry. I'll have to talk to Caleb.
0: No, it's all right. Listen, I was a jerk. You've forgiven me, but they're just watching out for you. It's not a bad thing. Do you still have my phone number?
1: Yeah.
0: Call me sometime if you want to talk. This was nice. It'd be fun to do this again sometime.
1: I don't know.
0: Come on. Just ice cream? Or a walk?
1: Oh, all right. That sounds okay.
0: Good. I'd like that.
1: Me too.
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2: So yeah, you can guess what happened after that.
3: You didn't make a good choice.
2: No. Oh. Not even close. We didn't get quieter at all. So, I got a note in my mailbox at school that I'd been written up, and I was pretty upset.
3: Oh, no.
2: Oh, yeah. I found Caleb in the common room. Caleb, what's this?
4: Luke. Do you really want to do this right now?
2: Oh, sorry, Carrie. I didn't mean to interrupt your studying.
8: That's okay. Caleb, I'm going to get something from the soda machine. You want something?
4: Yeah, that would be great. Here's some change. Just whatever is good. Luke, I'm sorry I had to write you up the other night, but...
2: Yeah, you should be. It's not like we were drinking or doing anything stupid like that.
4: No, you're right. You weren't, but... It was still quiet hours, and I asked you to keep it down, and you didn't.
2: You know, you've changed. I really thought living here with you as the RA was going to be a lot different.
4: What does that even mean? What did you expect?
2: I shouldn't have expected anything less from a power-hungry Richter. That's all.
4: Luke. Hey, Taylor!
8: Uh-oh. That didn't sound like it went too well.
4: No, it didn't. Not well at all.
3: Your temper. What's the big deal? You say you're sorry and you move on.
2: Oh no. It gets worse. A lot worse. A few days later class, I bump into Carrie again.
8: Hey Luke, how's it going?
2: Oh, hi Carrie. It's all right.
8: Is it? You sounded pretty angry the other day.
2: Yeah, I'm sorry about that. I lost my temper.
8: Caleb was pretty upset.
2: He was?
8: Yeah, he just wondered if he was too hard on you.
2: Yeah, Caleb. That figures. You know, now that you and Caleb are, well, whatever you are...
8: We're dating. It's okay. We've been dating for a while now.
2: Yeah, oh, that's cool. He's a good guy. Hasn't always been, but that's a different story, huh?
8: What?
2: Well, yeah, if you want to know stories about Caleb, I can share some doozies. You know, like the time he got drunk and was arrested? Yeah, I think that's why I was so upset the other day. You know, someone with his past and all the stupid stuff he's done, I would have thought he would have given a little more leeway.
8: What are you talking about? Caleb's never been arrested?
2: Of course he has. His parents had to come bail him out and everything. But he didn't tell you that? Really?
8: No. You're making this up. Caleb doesn't drink. He told me that. He said he doesn't.
2: Carrie, I'm really sorry. I shouldn't have told you that stuff, but I thought Caleb would have...
8: I don't believe you, Luke Taylor. You're just mad because you got written up. You're trying to get Caleb back. I don't believe it. Not a word.
2: Carrie, I...
8: Just leave me alone.
9: So, you find a job yet?
4: No, there's nowhere in Coleraine that I'm interested in working.
9: Taylor's store?
4: Why does everybody keep asking me that?
9: Because you worked there before. Why not?
4: I'm not interested. Thank you.
9: Okay. So, tell me more about this girl who's been calling the house lately.
4: What?
9: Come on. I hear you. You're on the phone a lot, and on the computer, and texting.
4: She's no one.
9: I don't buy it.
10: Hey, guys!
9: Hey.
4: Oh, hey, Tiffany. Did you get all your stuff done?
10: Yeah. Well, no, actually, but I did get a few things worked out.
4: Oh, that's good.
10: Hey, Caleb, do you like school?
4: Yes, sure. Why?
10: I don't know. Just wondering.
4: All right.
10: What are you going to major in?
4: I've got it set right now as pre-law. It covers a lot of ground, and if I decide to switch, it's a good basis. So, yeah. What's with all the questions?
10: Oh, I don't know. Just curious.
4: Okay.
10: I'm going to go help Mom with dinner. See ya.
9: Bye.
4: I wonder what that was all about.
9: I don't know. Never can tell with Tiffany these days. Now, about this girl.
4: I am not talking about her.
9: Why not?
4: Because some things are not meant to be shared with little sisters.
9: Oh, really?
4: Yes.
9: Caleb's in love.
4: And that's why. Come here.
0: Hey, what's wrong? Carrie?
8: It's Luke Taylor.
0: What about him? What's wrong?
8: He's telling all sorts of lies about you. It's horrible, Caleb.
0: Let's go outside where we can talk. Okay, now, what's this about Luke Taylor?
8: I just saw him in lit class and he said the most horrible things about you.
0: What? What did he say?
8: He said you were a drunk and that you've been arrested and you have this horrible past. You don't drink. You told me that. You're not that way.
4: Oh, I'm not that way. I don't drink. But I did. I used to.
8: What? I thought you were different.
4: I am. I'm not that person now, Carrie. I don't do it anymore.
8: But you're not who I thought you were. If you aren't, if there's stuff like this between us...
4: There's
8: then...
4: not. This is it. I'll tell you everything. Carrie.
8: I don't know if I can be with you, Caleb. I just don't know.
4: Carrie, no. Come on, Carrie. Please.
9: That's awful.
2: Yeah, I felt really bad about it for a while.
3: How long ago did this happen?
2: Before Christmas break.
3: And you and Caleb haven't talked since then?
2: Of course we have. We live in the same dorm.
3: I mean, more than just hi and bye. Like, did you apologize?
2: No, not really. I mean, I was going to, and then it just... What's the point now? It was almost a year ago.
3: Because you need to.
2: It's been months. It's so far after the fact, there's not even a fact anymore.
3: But when you wrong someone, an apology is never too late, Luke. And it shouldn't be put to the side just because of time. You need to talk to Caleb. You owe him that, and yourself. Just get it out in the open. You two live in the same dorm and the same town. You can't ignore this.
2: Yeah, I know.
3: Besides that, you shouldn't. You can't let this go.
2: You're right, Brooke. I know you are. I just don't know how to bring it up now.
3: Something will come to you, I'm sure. And it's what's best for both of you. And hey, maybe you'll end up being friends after all.
2: Yeah, right. I don't see that happening, but... You're right. I do need to apologize.
4: Hey, Maya. Do you want to go for some ice cream?
9: Ice cream?
4: Yeah, well, when Tiffany mentioned it earlier, it sounded pretty good. So, do you want to hit the sweet shop with me?
9: Sure. So, what's up? You're really quiet.
4: I'm concentrating on my driving in this incredibly high traffic area.
9: Coloring?
4: Of course. Seriously, though, I wanted to talk to you. I need to apologize for earlier. You asked questions about Carrie, and I want to tell you more about her now.
9: Okay.
4: I really like her, Maya. A lot.
9: So you're serious?
4: Well, yeah, as serious as we can be right now. We're dating steadily, not seeing other people.
9: That's awesome, Caleb.
4: Yeah, she's great, and I think you would really like her.
9: Yeah? So when will I meet her then?
4: I don't know. See, I almost lost her this year. We broke up for a while.
9: You did?
4: Yeah.
9: I'm so sorry. What happened?
4: It's a long story, but, well, it really showed me a lot about me. I lied to her. I shouldn't have.
9: You lied? About what?
4: Well, it's hard being a Richter sometimes. Coleraine. Well, there's a lot about Coleraine that makes it hard to come back here.
9: What do you mean?
4: Well, I was a different person when I lived here. Well, and Carrie, she knows me now, not then. And I know I should have told her about me.
9: Yeah?
4: And I didn't, and when she found out...
9: She broke up with you?
4: Well, I wasn't honest with her. She had every right to be upset with me.
9: I'm sorry. Are you guys okay now?
4: Yeah, we're still together, and I think it actually made us stronger. But, I mean, coming back to Coleraine reminds me of everything I used to be, and that's hard.
9: I understand.
4: You do?
9: Yeah, I really do. I'm still here, and I'm changed. I get reminded every day of what I used to be like. I don't like it much either, but it helps me to be a better person now.
4: Yeah.
9: I know what I don't want to be, and that helps when the choices get hard.
4: I never thought about it like that before. You're a good kid, Maya. Don't let your past shake you.
9: Thanks, Caleb. And thank you for trusting me.
4: Hey, Luke.
2: Hey, Caleb. How's it going?
4: It's all right. You?
2: Just working. That's all.
4: Yeah. I'm looking for a job.
2: Oh.
4: Yep.
2: Cool.
4: So, I guess I should go pick up the milk for my mom.
2: Hey, Caleb, wait a second.
4: Yeah?
2: You know, I should have done this a long time ago, but I'm really sorry, man. I shouldn't have said those things to Carrie. I wasn't trying to be a jerk. I just didn't think about
4: it. It's okay, man. I should have told Carrie everything before then anyway.
2: I still feel really bad. I shouldn't have done that, and I need you to know that I'm sorry.
4: It's all right. I appreciate it, man. We're cool. And for the record, it was nice having you on my floor this year. I just hope it's better next year.
2: Me too. I won't be an idiot.
4: And I'll try not to be too hard on you. I'm sorry too, Luke.
2: What, for writing me up?
4: No, you deserve to be written up. You were breaking the rules, but... Well, I was angry at you for a long time about what you said to Carrie, and I never said anything to you.
2: Oh.
4: So I'm sorry about that. I should have talked to you about it a long time ago. It's just, you know, college is hard.
2: What? For you? You always have everything together.
4: Yeah, that's funny.
2: No, I'm serious. You seem to have everything all... Well, it's perfect. Everything works for you.
4: Not even close, Luke, but I do appreciate you saying that. So, how long do you have to work?
2: Oh, about another hour or so.
4: All right, well, do you want to hang out afterwards? We could, rent a movie or something.
2: Sure. That sounds cool.
4: All right. Well, I'll be back in about an hour then.
2: Hey, Caleb.
4: Yeah.
2: Are you really looking for a job?
4: Yes.
2: I think we could use some help here.
4: Really?
2: Yeah. Why don't we go talk to my dad? He's in the office.
4: Hey, I think that might not be so bad.
2: Yeah?
4: Yeah.
11: Okay, I'm ready to go. Just let me know when we're recording.
12: Zach, we are recording.
11: Oh, we are? Oh, man, I'm sorry.
12: Don't worry about it. You're forgiven.
11: Thanks. There seems to be a lot of forgiving going around, and that's a good thing. Luke and Caleb have a second chance at friendship. Randy and Tiffany have a second chance to get to know each other better. And Caleb and Carrie have a second chance to see if they have what it takes to be a couple. In the Bible, God forgave his people again and again. And Jesus came to earth to heal and forgive. In 2 Corinthians 5:17, the Bible says, "Therefore, if anyone is in Christ, he is a new creation. The old has gone, the new has come." So let me ask you, is there someone in your life who needs a second chance? Maybe you need to pray for them and pray that God can help you to forgive them. Maybe you need forgiveness yourself. Ask God and then apologize to your friend. Show your friend that you mean it, and soon things can get better. And even if things don't get better, you still know that you've done the right thing, the thing that God wanted you to do. Beyond Gilead is based on characters and situations in Down Gilead Lane and is a production of Keys for Kids Ministries, a listener-supported ministry. 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Roy Wallace was the recording engineer, with post-production by Joe Carroll and additional recording by Rob Gunling. Music was provided by John Campbell. Terry Ritchie was the executive producer, and I'm Zach. 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

0: hasn't changed much, has it, Lewis?
1: Well, a few more trendy cafes, I suppose, but it's the same old decadence. Makes me grieve, Henry. What a terrible emptiness.
0: Now, look who it is.
1: Is that Michael Hoskins still around?
0: Hey, Michael!
2: What? What now, B.I. Ross? I haven't done anything wrong.
0: Yeah? Would that still be true if I had a look in your little shop? What kind of illegal publications would we find this time?
2: Oh, give me a break, will you?
3: And what's with a priest, eh? Doing tours now, are you?
2: Wait. No. Oh, no, he's not. It is D.I. Gilbert.
1: Hello, Michael. I'm sorry to see you haven't changed much.
2: This is too much. I heard you'd gone off the deep end, but didn't expect this.
3: So what they do? Bring you back to search for that missing girl?
1: What girl?
2: How am I supposed to know? All I've heard is that there's been a lot of coppers around looking for a young girl who ran away from home.
0: I'll have to check with the office.
4: Excuse me, if you please.
1: Another runaway? Now?
2: Hello?
0: Might just be a coincidence.
2: What? This is my private phone.
5: Give him the phone.
2: What?
5: Give him the phone.
2: Give who the phone? Who is this?
5: Father Gilbert.
2: Father who? Oh, you want Father Gilbert.
1: Me?
2: Yes, for you. Though I'd like to know how you got my private number.
1: I don't have your number. Hello, this is Father Gilbert.
5: You're a genuine disappointment, aren't you?
1: Ah, it's you.
2: Who is it?
1: It's our mystery man.
0: Hoskins, get me to another phone.
1: Look, are you following me, Mr... What did you say your name is?
5: I told you before, you may call me Legion.
1: Yes, so you said.
5: You were never a particularly good detective, but being a priest has made you even worse.
1: Look, what do you want?
5: There's another runaway girl out there, Father Gilbert, just like before. Do you want to find her?
1: What do you know about it?
5: We know a lot about a lot of things. It's deja vu all over again, Father.
1: Now listen to me.
5: I want you to listen to me. I'm giving you a second chance. Isn't that what your faith is all about? Second chances?
1: What do you want me to do?
5: Try to find the girl, of course. Can you do it before it's too late? Time is moving on.
1: What do you mean?
5: Oh, don't be coy, Father. Time marches on, as they say. Can you find the girl?

0: Lewis, there you are.
1: Oh, good morning, Henry.
0: Did you sleep well?
1: No, no, not really. I rarely do at hotels.
0: Well, you should have come back to the house with me. Elaine and the kids were really sorry not to see
1: you. I do appreciate that, but I needed to be alone. I wanted to think through everything that's happened.
0: Well, it's bizarre, all right. Since we didn't get the trace on our mystery caller, I'm having a couple of my detectives check into any connection between Michael Hoskins and Higgins. We're also getting a list of all the phone calls both Higgins and Hoskins made or received over the past few days.
1: Now, D.I. Blaine has proof that Higgins was being bribed by Soho merchants. Hoskins may have been one of them.
0: I think I want you to stick by me in this investigation. Everything this character says and does is centered around you, and that case from heaven knows how long ago. Even the runaway girl is now uncannily similar.
1: Do you have any more information about her?
0: Yes, and you'll be interested to know...
2: Good morning, Ross. Oh, you must be Father Gilbert. I'm Brian Murphy, one of the techno-whizzes down at the lab.
1: It's nice to meet you.
2: But I'm not interrupting, am I?
0: Yes.
2: Good, because I've been doing some analysis on those tapes you gave me. The broadcast from yesterday and the cassette you found under the victim's pillow... There are a few things I think you should hear.
0: Like what?
2: Well, I was using a digital filter to play around with the sound on the tape from the broadcast, and I found one very weird but interesting thing. In the background, behind our man talking, Well, let me play it for you.
3: Had he left her alone, she might have lived. She might not have committed such a desperate act. Had he stayed away from Soho, had he given some thought to the clues, things might have been different. He knows it. Poor little Patricia. Poor Patricia.
2: That's what you heard yesterday, right?
1: Yeah, but what's all the noise in the background? I don't remember that.
2: I was wondering the same thing. So I used the digital filter to hear it more clearly. This is what I found.
0: Poor little Patricia. That's creepy. Is it some sort of bleed-through on the tape, or maybe the radio or television was on in Higgins' apartment?
2: Well, maybe, but it doesn't really sound like the radio or TV, does it? Well, they sound like him, doing different voices all at the same time.
1: Well, it could be a sound trick. He recorded himself over and over and then played it in the background when he talked to us.
2: Well, that's possible too. But why?
1: Well, to impress us. He said his name was Legion, a group of demons. He came up with some sound effects to push the point.
2: He did a good job as far as I'm concerned. My skin crawled when I first heard it.
0: Gave me the chills too.
1: But what was that phrase in there?
2: Which one? Poor Patricia?
1: No. He said something else. Just play it again.
3: Poor girl.
1: Let me in.
3: It's what she deserves.
1: Four on Frith. That one.
2: Four on Frith. An address?
0: Don't know. I suppose there must be a number 4 on Frith Street.
1: Oh, we'd better check it out.
0: Good work, Murphy. I don't care what the other detectives say about you. I think you're all right.
2: Thanks.
0: I'd like copies of the tapes, please.
2: Oh, keep these. I've got the originals at the lab.
1: Now, you started to tell me about this runaway girl.
0: Oh, yeah. Her name is Sandra Magnusson.
1: Magnusson? Well, don't tell me she's
0: the youngest daughter of the Right Honourable Richard Magnusson, Member of Parliament.
1: There's nothing coincidental about this. Magnusson was the one who put us on to Patricia Atkins' disappearance.
0: I think we should have a chat with him.
1: Yes, but look, I'd like to talk to Patricia Atkins' parents first. I feel as if I owe them an explanation. I'd hate to think they heard the broadcast yesterday and their daughter's name mentioned.
0: And they may be able to give us a little background about Magnusson. They're old friends, aren't they?

0: The seasons of your life are always moving forward. Singlehood, marriage, parenting, aging well. And through it all, Focus on the Family is alongside you with encouragement from a biblical perspective. 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
3: Best, he was a neighbor to us and not even a very good one.
4: Oh, now, Susan, be charitable.
3: I am being charitable, Simon. I don't like Mr. Magnuson, nor have I ever trusted him.
4: Why not?
3: For one thing, he's a dirty old man.
4: I don't remember you saying anything about that when we were investigating Patricia's case.
3: Well, how could I? When Patricia ran off, Mr. Magnuson was suddenly a saint to us. He was so concerned and said he'd do all he could to find her, and well, he certainly had contacts we didn't have.
5: It all happened so fast, you remember. We were stung.
3: But after she died, I began thinking of little things. Things I didn't dare mention later.
6: Like what, Mrs. Atkins?
3: Why, he teased her. I mean, Mr. Magnuson teased Patricia, called her Miss Goody Two-Shoes and what a straight Christian she was. It was as if our church going was a joke to him. As if he didn't believe that people could live that kind of life and mean it. Oh, and then I thought,
4: what, Susan?
3: Well, Patricia once hinted that Mr. Magnuson had made advances to her, if you know what I mean. You remember, Simon?
5: Indeed I do. I was all set to go over and clobber him. In all Christian love, of course. But you stopped me.
3: I thought it must have been some sort of misunderstanding, that Patricia had misunderstood what he meant or what he'd said, that's all. But now,
6: Now?
3: I've wondered about it.
5: It was as if there were two sides to the man. On one hand, we didn't trust him. And yet he did things for us, for Patricia, that seemed like godsends.
6: What do you mean?
4: Well, Mr. Magnuson was able to get Patricia an internship with Parliament.
6: An internship?
3: Oh, you know, school-based work experience, where students get a first-hand look at how government works.
5: Patricia was very interested in politics.
3: But that's when she began to change. She became very difficult then. It seemed as though we had rows over the tiniest of things.
4: For example?
3: We'd ask her questions about how her day went or how she spent her time in London, and she'd nearly snap our heads off.
5: She wasn't a wild girl, but, well, I should have seen the signs. She was changing, and I should have been more diligent to know why. But it was so subtle. And then she was gone, and it was too late.
3: I've never said so, or at least not until recently, but I think Patricia was kidnapped.
5: Don't start, Susan.
3: I'm only saying what I think now. She was kidnapped, and it was made to look like she'd run away.
4: Look, I'm sorry to remind you, Susan, but I saw Patricia. I talked to her. She wasn't physically restrained by anyone.
3: Not physically, Father Gilbert. But you, of all people, should know that a person can be held hostage in many other ways.
7: Mr. Magnuson, Detective Inspector Henry Ross and Father Lewis Gilbert to see you.
8: Thank you, Margaret. Please, sit down, gentlemen. I've only a few moments, I'm afraid. Well, I'm not often visited by a detective and a priest. You look vaguely familiar to me. Why is that?
4: We met about 15 years ago, when I was a detective. I worked on the case of Patricia Atkins.
8: Oh, yes. And they brought you in for my daughter's case?
4: Well, no, not exactly, but we believe there are some parallels.
8: What parallels?
9: We were wondering if you could identify this voice.
10: Dear Father Gilbert, you must see now that the nature of evil is rarely dramatic, but slow and efficiently corrupting. Look at poor Higgins. It took him all these years to realize he was better off dead than alive. And even in his alcohol-saturated state, he was reluctant to embrace the inevitable. But he did. And now I leave him as a present for you.
8: Good heavens.
4: Do you recognize the voice?
8: It sounds vaguely familiar. No, I could never identify it. What in the world is he talking about?
9: He's referring to a former detective who appears to have committed suicide.
8: What does this have to do with my daughter?
9: Maybe nothing. But we're investigating several leads which brought us to you.
4: Does the address or phrase 4 on Frith mean anything to you?
8: No. Why should it?
4: Oh, it's another lead, that's all.
9: Mr. Magnuson, why do you think your daughter ran away to Soho?
8: Soho? I don't think she ran away to Soho. She could be anywhere.
9: Oh, well, that's interesting, because Soho was swarming with police last night. On your instructions.
8: Well, someone got the wrong end of the stick then. I didn't direct the police to Soho. I wouldn't know where to direct them. My daughter had a big row with my wife and disappeared. We've looked everywhere we thought she'd be with no results, so I asked some friends at Scotland Yard for help. Gentlemen, you'll have to excuse me. I have an appointment at number 10.
9: Of course. Thank you.
4: I do hope you find your daughter soon.
8: Thank you. Margaret?
7: Yes, sir?
8: Close the door, please.
9: He was lying to us, wasn't he?
4: Oh, definitely. But about which part? That's the question.
9: I can tell you one thing he was lying about.
4: Mm-hmm.
9: Sending officers to Soho to search for his daughter. Mm. No one got the wrong end of the stick. Magnuson was very specific about it. Look for Sandra in Soho, he said.
4: Yeah, but why lie about something that's so easily checked?
9: Because he's a politician. Ross? All right. We'll be right down. It's Murphy in the lab. He wants us to listen to something.
11: Brace yourselves.
9: Why?
11: Well, I was analysing the second tape. The one you found under the dead man's pillow, yeah? But here's how it sounded at first.
10: Dear Father Gilbert, you must see now that the nature of evil is rarely dramatic, but slow and efficiently corrupting. Look at poor Higgins. It took him all these years to realize he was better off dead than alive. And even in his alcohol-saturated state, he was reluctant to embrace the inevitable. But he did. And now I leave him as a present for you.
11: Then I thought I heard some bleed through, almost like the broadcast tape. So I put it through the same filtering process. Here's what you're not hearing in the background.
12: What shall we do with the girl?
13: We can do whatever we want. She's ours.
12: Yeah, she's ours, but her time is running out.
13: Do you understand, Father?
9: Terrific.
4: Now, wait a minute. I listened to that tape over and over again. I didn't hear anything like that.
11: Well, this is the thing that's bothering me. I didn't hear it at first either. But then the more I listened, the more I could hear those voices in the background. It was as if they were getting louder each time I played the tape.
4: Well, is that possible?
11: Well, if we were dealing with some of the new interactive technologies, I'd say yes. But an average consumer cassette like this one? It's not likely.
9: What girl do you think he's talking about? Patricia Atkins or Sandra Magnuson?
4: Oh, it must be Sandra.
9: Yeah, but there are no clues.
4: Well, we still have one we haven't checked. 4 on Frith.
9: I've already had one of my men round there.
4: Yeah.
9: Number 4 on Frith Street is part of a building that was gutted a couple of years ago and is now a doctor's office.
4: I'd like to go there anyway.
9: If you insist.
11: Yeah. You're welcome.
9: You see, it's nothing but an office.
4: And what was it before?
9: I don't know. But I can think of one person who would.
4: Who?
14: Oh, come on. Leave me alone, will you? It was bad enough you spooked me last night.
9: It's a simple question, Michael. What was in number four before it became a doctor's office?
14: I think it's always been some kind of office building. A music publisher or something like that. I really didn't pay attention.
4: Why? What's the big mystery?
9: No, it's a lead we're following. Something someone said about four on Frith.
14: What?
4: Well, why the surprise?
14: Well, I just haven't heard that phrase in a long time.
4: Well, what phrase?
14: Four on Frith.
9: Why, what does it mean?
14: Oh, it was an old password.
4: Password to what?
14: Well, there was a gentleman's club over near Whitehall. Posh. You know, all the bigwigs went. It was called the Legion.
9: Where was it? Exactly.
14: Oh, now, you don't really expect me to know that, do you?
9: I expect you to find out. Right now.
15: About the Legion, but it closed down before I became the manager here. It was housed in several apartments on the east side of the building. I heard a rumour that they might be turned into flats. Oh, there you go.
9: Thank you.
15: You want me to show you around?
9: No.
15: Right, well, let me know if you need anything.
4: Thanks.
5: Look at that wallpaper.
4: Yeah.
5: And that woodwork, you can almost get a sense of its former glory.
4: Yeah, if glory is the right word for it, considering what must have gone on here. Can you imagine having the nerve to call it a gentleman's club?
9: What's that through there?
4: Well, the place isn't empty after all. It's an old mattress, sleeping bag.
9: Somebody's living rough.
4: Oh, I suppose this is better than sleeping in a doorway somewhere. Though, I wouldn't have thought masking tape was standard equipment for a homeless person.
9: Or cords of rope. What do you think? A home for a hostage? Don't touch anything.
4: Quiet, Henry. There's someone there.
9: The building manager?
16: Police, stay where you are! Oh. It's you.
4: D.I. Blaine, how nice to see you again.
16: Back to headquarters, both of you. We need to have a little chat.
9: What about this mess?
16: My team will take care of it.
9: How kind.
4: Just a minute. Hand me your pen, will you, Henry?
9: Why?
4: I want to move this pillow. Oh, do you see? There's something under it. It's an envelope.
16: Don't touch it.
4: But it's addressed to me.
9: Hold it by the edges. Use the tips of your fingers.
4: Yeah, I know. I haven't completely forgotten.
9: Well?
4: It's photographs.
16: Photographs of what?
4: It's Richard Magnusson.
9: Ah. So, he was a member of the Legion Gentlemen's Club? I'll assume that isn't his wife.
4: No.
9: Or that one. Or that one.
4: Oh, there's another cassette tape, too.
9: From our friend?

0: happening now. But you better hurry to find the answer. Time is running out.
1: All right, Mr. Magnusson. Shall we try again? Do you know that voice?
2: Yes, I think so.
1: Who is it?
2: It sounds like Dr. Frank Plussier, but I wouldn't swear to it.
1: Tell us about Dr. Plussier.
2: Oh, he was a doctor, of course. But he gave up his practice to become the proprietor of the Legion Gentlemen's Club.
1: Of which you were a member.
2: You have the photos, you know I was. But that was years ago. You saw for yourself, the club no longer exists.
3: And what happened to it?
2: It fell out of favor.
1: Out of favor with whom?
2: The members.
1: Who were the members?
2: You name it. If they had the money, they eventually joined.
3: Why did the club fall out of favor, Mr. Magnusson?
2: Because of your case, Mr. Gilbert.
3: My case?
2: Patricia Atkins. Her death shook everyone. Most of us thought it better not to go anymore.
3: Well, why was Patricia Atkins' death so important to everyone?
2: Because she worked at the club.
1: What do you mean she worked there?
2: Well, she started off as a waitress.
1: But eventually...
2: Well, yes. Girls like her is all part of the attraction.
3: Yes, you introduced her to the club as part of that parliamentary student program.
2: Yes. She was dazzled by the powerful men, the celebrities, the wealthy.
3: And you took advantage of that.
2: Oh, she was no saint.
3: She might have been if you hadn't corrupted her.
2: Oh, don't be so naive, Father. The girl knew what she was doing.
3: Did she? Can a girl of 16 really know what she's doing in a world like that?
2: It's not for me to say.
3: Isn't it? Then who is to say? What happened, Magnusson? How did she go from the club to a sleazy strip joint in Soho?
2: How am I supposed to know? She made her own choices.
1: Just as your daughter is making her choices. Maybe she met someone just like you, huh?
2: Sandra isn't like that.
3: Simon and Susan Atkins thought the same about Patricia.
1: Is that why you didn't admit to recognizing Dr. Plussier's voice? Do you think he has something to do with your daughter's disappearance?
2: No. It's impossible.
1: Why? Why are you protecting him?
2: I'm not protecting him, you idiot. Plussier can't be involved in any of this.
1: Why not?
2: Because he's dead.

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1: Look, if you have the girl, let her go. She has nothing to do with us.
2: Us, Father Gilbert? Are we an item now?
1: You could be merciful if you wanted to be.
2: Mercy is not consistent with our nature of evil.
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7: Hi, I'm Barry McGuire, author of Ignite Your Life, explaining how you can have wholehearted faith regardless of your circumstances. Romans 1:16 says, "For I am not ashamed of the gospel, because it is the power of God that brings salvation to everyone who believes." 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I've seen fear hold so many Christians back. Fear of rejection, awkwardness, or saying the wrong thing. But this verse shifts the focus. It reminds us that the power isn't in us, it's in the gospel. We're not responsible for changing hearts, God is. Our role is simply to not be ashamed and to share what we know is true. How can we be ashamed of a God who loves, forgives, and heals? 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It's like sharing good news you know someone else needs. Don't hide it, live it, speak it, and trust God with the rest. Ignite your life. 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
8: This is Carter Conlon. When something is called a prophetic word, it means it is a word believed to be given by God. It is based on Scripture, on what He has done, what He does do, and what He's planning to do in the future. It's based on the character of God, how He has worked with nations and peoples in the past, and what He does when we find ourselves back in certain or exact situations. If anyone speaks prophetically, the word that they speak has to stand the test of Scripture, the witness of leadership in the church, and the witness of the Holy Spirit in your own heart. You are free always to accept it or to reject it. But look for the witness of Scripture and the witness of the Holy Spirit, and then respond accordingly, because many, many people are going to be claiming to be speaking for God in the days ahead. Pray for discernment. It's now time to pray.
9: It's Crazy Money Day. Hey, I'm Chuck Bentley with the Crown Money Minute. French artist Marcel Duchamp stretched the definition of art. In his book, Money GPT, James Rickards tells how Duchamp tried to finance his gambling habit by creating an artistic bond certificate in 1924. The project flopped. However, in 2010, Duchamp's Monte Carlo Bond No. 1 sold at an art auction for over $1 million.

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1: Ministry of Christian.

0: Well, hello there. It's good to have you back. You're always welcome here at Lamplighter Theatre. On our last visit...
1: Have you found a boy yet?
2: No. Have you?
1: Well, there's one at home who wants to come. I just had a letter from him. His name is Bob Turner. If someone like me can get saved, anyone can. Jesus forgave me and loves me more than anyone else has loved me in this whole world. He loves you that much, too.
3: God really loves me. You believe that, Tip?
1: With all my heart.
3: Lord Jesus, bet you never thought I'd be kneeling here praying, huh? I do believe what Tip said. That you love me. You love me. I ain't never been loved by anyone before. I'm sorry for all the trouble I've caused. I want to be different. Forgive me. Oh, Lord, forgive me. Please.

0: so sorry, Edward.
1: Kitty says father died suddenly. And mother thought I couldn't afford to come.
0: They were looking out for you.
1: If only father... He refused to repent when we last talked. There's another letter. Could you read it for me?
0: Oh, of course. My dear boy, I have precious news for you. I was with your father just
2: hours before he died. And his final words were, I want you to tell Tip that God has heard his prayer and saved his father. And Edward, I haven't a shade of doubt but that your father is with his Redeemer.
1: Praise God. Thank you, Lord. Thank you.

Dear Kitty, today marks 3 years since I first set foot in Albany. These years have been full of wonderful progress. Work goes well, my studies have continued apace, and Ray is a faithful teacher. Yet, your recent letter has given me reason for some concern. I am pleased and thank God to hear that you and Mother both have steady work and can now support yourselves without my help. But I have to ask, are you certain? You're right about my great desire to prepare for the ministry, but you and Mother must come first. May we commit this matter to prayer. All my love, Tip.

0: come in, Ed.
1: Oh, my friend. You are not well enough for lessons tonight.
0: No, I don't think I am. But I still desire your company. Oh. Pull up a chair. I want to talk to you.

0: do you want to talk about?
1: Well, I have a scheme brewing which needs your help.
2: Huh?
1: It's been a while since I've heard anything concerning your future plans. Oh. You haven't given up your desire for the ministry, I hope.
0: No, not at all. In fact, I was just writing to Kitty about it earlier.
1: Really?
0: She wrote that she and Mother have both found steady work and can support themselves now, so I should stop sending them money and pursue my future plans in the ministry.
1: Oh, that's wonderful. So, why aren't you more happy about it?
0: I just don't know how I'll do it. If I continue working at the store, I can't go through with the necessary course of study. If I devote full time to school, how can I survive?
1: Which brings us back to my little scheme.
0: Well, since we're not doing math tonight, you have my undivided attention.
1: Well done. Edward, did you know that it was also my desire to pursue the ministry?
0: No. Why don't you?
1: Well, my health will not permit it. I gave up all study 3 years ago and came home to regain my strength. When my health didn't return, I realized that God had a different plan in mind.
0: What kind of plan?
1: Edward, you have talent, perseverance, and health. I have wealth. The four combined cannot fail to speed you in your work.
0: I'm not sure I understand.
1: Let me speak plainly. I want you to quit the store and go as soon as possible to some good preparatory school, thence to college, thence to seminary. And the means to do those things shall be at your disposal, provided by me.
0: I don't know what to say.
1: Say you'll do it.
0: Oh, I want to. Only...
1: Only you don't think it's proper to receive my help without working for it.
0: Well, yes.
1: First of all, you will work for it in rigorous study. Second, I expect repayment.
0: Oh, that'll take years on a minister's salary.
1: No. Not monetary repayment. I expect a spiritual return on my investment. Edward, I believe the time of my departure is at hand. I will soon see my Savior face to face.
0: Ray,
1: no sense denying it. I'm finishing my course. I have kept the faith. And by supporting you, my work will continue.
0: And when they looked, they saw that the stone was rolled away.
1: I'm sorry.
0: Just thinking about how faithful God is.
1: Indeed. Then you accept my offer.
0: Gladly, my dear friend. And I thank you from the bottom of my heart.
1: Oh, Ed, you will do far greater things in the ministry than I ever could have done. I love you, my brother. God bless you.
3: Thank you, and come again.
0: Bob.
3: Morning, Tip. How are you?
0: Oh, much better than I deserve. God is so good.
3: Yes, he is.
0: I wanted to let you know that I'm going to start for home in the morning.
3: Oh, are you now?
0: Yeah, I may not be back here for quite some time.
3: Really?
0: I have an opportunity to pursue schooling, and I'm going to take it, but I'm stopping at home first.
3: With you gone, who will keep me on the straight and narrow?
0: Oh, God will guide you. Stay in his word, and it'll be a lamp unto your feet and a light unto your path.
3: With all the Bible verses you've given me to memorize, I won't have time to get off the path. Part of me almost wishes I was going along with you. Just to see what folks would say.
0: Yeah, I don't think they'd recognize you with that clean white shirt and bow tie.
3: Who'd have thought? Bob Turner, sales manager on one of the biggest stores in Albany. Only God.
0: More important than that, they'd see an earnest Christian, obedient to the Lord.
3: Thanks to you and Ray.
0: Well, Bob, why don't you come with me? I'm sure Mr. Minturn would let you have some time off. What do you say?
3: Yeah. I say tell everyone at home that I'm well and happy, and that I never want to see one of them ever again.
0: Why, though?
3: I don't believe I have a friend there anymore. All my friends are here now. What's more, I don't think that old village is good for me. So tell everyone hello, but I'll stay here.
0: I'll do that. All the best to you, old friend.
3: God bless you, Tip. I mean, Mr. Edward Lewis.
0: And may God bless you, Mr. Robert Turner.
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5: Oh, that's the Eastern train whistle, Mother. If he came on it, he should be here lickety-split.
6: Oh, we should have met him at the station.
5: He told us not to. Oh, I'm so nervous. How do I look?
6: Oh, you look fine, Kitty. That new pink calico dress of yours suits you. Here, let me fix your collar. There you are, dear.
5: Thank you. The room looks lovely, Mother. I don't know if he'll recognize it.
0: Mother? Kitty?
6: Oh, I hear him.
0: Oh. Hello?
6: Oh, my boy, my dear, dear boy.
0: Oh, Mother, so good to see you. Oh. Kitty? You don't have a hug for me?
5: Oh, Tip, how you've changed. I hardly know you. No tan, no freckles, all dressed up proper. Like he was born a gentleman.
0: Whatever else I've become, I'm still your brother, dear Kitty. And I always shall be.
5: Oh, Tip.
0: And I'm not the only one who's changed. You've grown into a beautiful young woman, dear sister.
6: Yes, she has. With many suitors.
5: Mother?
6: Oh. It's true. One in particular is quite sweet on
0: really?
6: Her.
0: Really? Do tell.
6: Howard Minter.
5: Mother!
0: My old friend Howard? Oh, marvelous. I want to hear everything. Oh, how good it is to be home. The old schoolroom. I really do wish Bob Turner was here with me. Oh, there he is.
7: Well, as I live and breathe.
0: Hello, Mr. Burroughs.
7: Edward Lewis. Is that you? I can hardly believe my eyes.
0: I couldn't be in town and not visit my faithful school teacher.
7: Kitty tells me you're doing algebra these days?
0: I have an excellent tutor. I'm not staying in town long, but I wanted to make sure I come here and say thank you for believing in me. You're the reason I resolved to have an education.
7: Well, you earned it, young man.
0: I also wanted to apologize for all the grief I caused you over the years.
7: You were quite the handful. But old things are passed away, aren't they?
0: Yes, they are, sir. Thank the Lord that all things have become new.
8: Well, I'll be a bleary-eyed bumblebee. Look who it is. Edward Lewis. How do you do, my young friend?
0: Couldn't be better, Mr. Dewey.
9: Tip Lewis, is that you?
0: Oh, Mr. Minturn. What a reunion.
9: Shake my hand, young man. I've heard nothing but good reports about you. Never been more excited about anyone in my life.
0: Thank you, sir.
9: How's Ray?
0: Not faring well, I'm afraid.
9: Oh, poor fellow. And you love him, too. Well, of course, everyone does.
0: For good reason, sir.
9: I want to hear all about you, but I am at present on my way to a meeting. Why don't you and Kitty come to our house for dinner tonight? I won't take no for an answer.
0: I guess that leaves me with a yes, then. I'll ask Kitty when I go back to the house.
9: Good. 7:30. No later.
0: Looking forward to it. Thank you.
8: You know, I don't think I've ever seen that man stand still for more than 2 seconds.
0: Neither have I.
7: Hello, Edward.
0: Oh, Minister Holbrook. Oh, you have no idea how glad I am to see you.
7: And I you.
0: I never got a chance to say thank you for all you've done for me.
7: Living a life in service to God is thanks enough. How long are you home?
0: I leave tomorrow. College and then seminary.
7: God bless you, my friend. As he has and will continue to do.
0: Thank you, sir. How is Ellis?
7: Ellis. He is a wanderer yet. Do you still remember him in your prayers?
0: Always. And, Minister, you once told me that if we ask anything according to his will, he hears us.
7: Thank you for that reminder.
0: And now, good friends, I must go. There's much to do. May God bless you all.
7: Goodbye, Edward.
8: There goes one of the finest and most promising young men in this town.
7: Indeed.
8: I always noticed that he improved a little every day after he brought back those circus tickets.
0: Pastoral Journal, June 1867. What shall I write in you today? How the years have flown by, eh? Can it possibly be 13 years ago that I left for college? For 8 years now, I have been Reverend Edward Lewis, pastor of First Christian Church here in the town of Mount Hermon. Mother lives with me in the parsonage, and Kitty, now Kitty Minturn and Howard, have moved here as well. God has blessed the ministry, and it is thriving. On the more recent business, I received some letters in the morning mail, letters that I will include here. The first is from my old friend, Bob Turner.
3: Albany, June 1867. Dear Tip, do you have 4th of July out your way? We do here in Albany. Rather, I'm gonna have one in my yard. Perhaps you remember a 4th of July you took me to once? I do anyhow. And this is to be twin brother to that one. We're to have fine fireworks, and fine singing, and fine eating. My wife added that last item, and it's a great improvement, as are most things she has a hand in. Now, to come to the point of this letter, you ought to make a speech on that occasion. No getting out of it. At first, I wasn't going to have a feast on the 4th because, you remember, it was the day that our blessed Ray left us. But I think Ray would have been delighted with it all. Howard and Kitty to be sure to come as well. You're all welcome. Shall expect you by the 3rd, certainly. Yours, Bob Turner. P.S. By the way, if you heard from Ellis Holbrook, I'm sure you're singing Glory Hallelujah.
0: It was that postscript that had me intrigued, Journal. I hadn't heard from Ellis in years. A mystery. But not for long. The very next letter I received was from none other than Ellis himself. Much of it was updating me on his family, especially his father, who is still minister of our little home village church. But my heart leapt with joy when he wrote.
10: I asked Father what message he had for you, and he replied, "Send him this verse, and tell him that again it is peculiarly his. I love the Lord, because he has heard my voice and my supplication."
0: That would have told me the whole story, but then Ellis added,
10: I thank God that he put it into your heart to pray for me all these years, and also that he has heard your prayers and answered them. I am his now, a child of God. God bless you, Tip. Your brother in Christ, Ellis Holbrook.
11: Oh, journal. Has there ever been a more thankful heart than mine at reading those words? The constant, sometimes almost hopeless prayers for Ellis have not been in vain. In due season we shall reap, if we faint not, has been proven once again. Thank you, Lord, for your faithfulness. Thank you for Ellis and Minister Holbrook, Will Bailey and Bob Turner, for Howard and the Minterns, and dear Ray, for Kitty and Mother and Father and little Johnny. Thank you for all you have used to help transform me into the man you've made me to be. In the blessed name of Jesus. Amen.
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2: And now, back to Lamplighter Theater.
0: Oh, Kitty, I have some letters here that I think will interest you and Howard.
5: Ellis Holbrook?
0: Indeed.
5: Oh, it is rude of you to give me such intriguing letters right before church.
0: Believe me, they're worth waiting for. Oh, and before I forget, Mother said she wants to see you at the parsonage. She's feeling poorly.
5: Oh, the dear thing. I'll stop by this afternoon.
0: Thank you. Meanwhile, I have a mission children's class to teach.
5: I'm not sure that will be necessary.
0: What?
5: Tip, Reverend, I'd like to introduce you to Mrs. Wordsworth.
0: Oh, my apologies. I didn't see you there. It's nice to meet you, Mrs. Wordsworth.
16: Reverend?
0: I'm sorry I don't have time to better make your acquaintance. I really have to get in with the children. Perhaps you'd favor me with your company for tea after church?
16: Thank you. The offer is very kind, and I gladly accept.
0: Wonderful.
5: Reverend, Mrs. Wordsworth has offered to teach the mission children this morning. She's had years of experience, and she shared a story with me earlier that I believe will do them much, much good.
0: Well, that's very kind of you. You certain? I don't know if you realize what you're up against.
16: I think I have some idea, and I would like to very much.
0: Very well. Come on, I'll introduce you.
5: I'll pray for a special blessing to be poured out upon you as you teach.
16: Thank you, my dear.
0: Good morning, children.
11: I have a special treat for you today. Mrs. Wordsworth here has come from afar to teach our class.
16: Hello, children. All right,
11: calm down. Calm down. Listen up.
16: How would you all like to hear a story about a boy named Robert?
11: I'm sure this is going to be good.
16: Robert told me the story himself, so you may be sure it's true. He said one evening he was walking slowly down the street where he lived. You see, Robert did not have a happy home. His mother was dead and his father was a drunkard. He had nowhere to go and nothing to do. As he walked, he came to a turn where two roads met.
11: Going home, Robert?
16: That's right. It seems your pastor has heard this story before, right when he was about your age.
11: Miss Perry?
16: Yes, Reverend. That's who I was then, Mrs. Wordsworth now, but the story is still the same.
11: Oh, it's so good to see you. Thank you. That story is what changed my life. I've longed to tell you how that story found its way into my heart.
16: Oh, I'm so glad.
11: Please, finish telling them. Tell them how to get home.

0: 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And your host, John Reese Davis.
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0: That was Lamplighter Theater on AM 630 KCIS. Thank you for listening to tonight's KCIS Radio Theater. 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
1: How do you do? We all make long-range plans. But in fact, none of us really knows how much time we have on Earth. The man in this story put off making the most important decision of his life until it was almost too late. Then he had a wake-up call, and his heart and mind and very life were unshackled.

0: Why won't this dumb heifer go in the stall?
1: You pull on the rope and I'll push from behind.
0: Stupid cow, get in here!
1: Where's Barbara? She could be here helping.
0: Getting her hair done in Kalamazoo.
1: Might have known.
0: Come on, Mom. We gotta get that cow in here. I got corn to unload. Dumb cow set me back. Gotta get this corn in the crib. Great. Now the stupid elevator's tipping over. What next? Come on. Come on! Straighten up! Oh, I'm bleeding bad. Mom? Mom! Mom, call an ambulance before I bleed to death!
2: 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When is the last time you went hungry for days? Or slept under a bridge? Or lived with a toothache? The homeless routinely endure those things. That's why Pacific Garden Mission keeps the doors open day and night, offering shelter, meals, and fresh clothing to hundreds of men, women, and children. The mission even offers some medical and dental services, all thanks to friends who give financially. Lives are changed at the Old Lighthouse as pastors and counselors share the good news of the one who sticks closer than a brother, which is what this program celebrates. Now for broadcast around the earth, here is episode number 3933 in the series Unshackled, the program that makes you face yourself and think.
3: How is he, Doctor?
4: I've never seen a wound that bad. It's like a war wound. That elevator sliced his leg above the knee and almost cut it off. The leg is not only broken in five places, but hay chaff and dirt are ground into the flesh. Your husband could get gangrene and lose his leg, or die.
2: Not very encouraging news for the couple in our story, but good news was coming for Bill and Barbara Ackright. This is their true testimony, right now on Unshackled.
5: My parents were dairy farmers in rural Michigan where I grew up. Mom and Dad never went to church, but they let my older sister and me take the family car to church when I was about 15. I understood what the Sunday school teacher taught about salvation, but I wasn't interested. Had my own plan. A year later, I met Barb while I was helping her dad build a fence. She was only 14, but we fell in love and saw a lot of each other.
3: I guess Dad talked to you.
6: Yeah, sure surprised me.
3: Me too.
6: I figured he'd agree to let me marry you.
3: You did?
6: Of course. I love you, Barb. I told your dad so, too.
3: Guess we were kind of dumb getting caught like that.
6: Doesn't matter. All I know is I want to be with you.
3: Me too, Bill.
6: Your dad said we're too young to get a marriage license, so our moms will have to go with us to the courthouse and say we're over 18.
3: I'll have to drop out of school.
6: So will I, but I'll get a job somewhere.
3: Have you told your parents?
6: Not yet. Mom will sure be upset.
5: We married, and Barb's parents let us live upstairs. We had some tough years ahead because we were young and selfish, but we loved each other and were committed to our marriage. I lied about my age to get a job in the paper mill. In 4 years, I advanced to the position of tower boss. By then, we had two beautiful daughters. I was making good money, so we bought a farm a mile and a half from my parents' farm. When our son was born, our little family was complete.
3: You're home early for a change.
0: I quit.
3: You quit? After 15 years? Why?
0: They want me to work swing shift from now on, and I don't want to do that.
3: Bill, what do we do? I mean, you think you can find another job that good? The kids are teens, and they need so much.
0: Not a problem, Barb. Already got a job lined up.
3: Your mom will blame me.
0: No, she won't.
3: Yes, she will. She blames me for everything.
5: Barbara's right. Mom never forgave us for getting married so young. I worked at a factory and another firm which built countertops, where I even became a boss. Periodically, I went to church with Barb, but only to make her happy. Religion meant little to me, but everything to her. Then my dad had a nervous breakdown, and I was tired of working in town, so I began helping him more and more with the farming.
3: More pot roast, honey?
0: No, thanks. Barb,
7: I think we should take over the farm completely.
3: Well, you'd have to quit your job.
7: You know, my parents will give me everything if I take over. The land, the cows, the crops.
3: And the debts. It's a big responsibility.
7: Yeah, but Dad can't handle it anymore.
3: Your mom doesn't like me very much, Bill. And we'd be working more with them.
7: We talked about that. I told her we'd have to try and get along.
3: Well, it's your decision, honey.
5: Barb and I took over all the finances. She'd gone back to school and graduated with honors. The responsibilities for the farm overwhelmed us more than we imagined. I'd left a good job, and my income was suddenly less than half what I'd been making. And working with family members can be stressful, among other things, as I told my brother-in-law.
8: You bought some more cows, Bill?
7: Had to. We're trying to increase the cash flow.
8: You took on a big job here.
7: Tell me something I don't know.
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8: Well, I can write you a policy that covers everything and make it affordable, too.
7: Let us get ahead some more.
8: Better rethink that, Bill. 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
7: We'll get insurance someday. 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
8: Tell you what. I'll write the policy and even pay the first month's premium, just so you're covered.
5: A week after he bought us the insurance, the accident happened. It was late September. Dad was picking corn in the field, and I was loading it into the corn crib. I was in a bad mood and had to move the corn elevator when the cable broke and the elevator fell 20 feet down on me. I could see both ends of my leg bones sticking out and blood soaking the ground. I yelled to Ma to bring something to tie a tourniquet. A neighbor came instead, but he was too nervous, so I tied it myself.
1: I brought you some water, Bill.
7: Okay, Ma. Is the ambulance on the way?
1: Yes, it'll be here soon. Here's a pillow for you. I'll just slip it under your head.
7: Oh, I sure thought I was a goner.
1: How did it happen?
7: I was trying to move the elevator and it tipped upside down. And when I pulled the cable to straighten it up, the cable snapped and it all came down on me.
1: Good thing I heard you yelling. Here comes the ambulance. Across the road at the house when I heard him yelling. So I flagged down the gas man and he brought a towel for a tourniquet.
9: We have to straighten your leg for the splint before we can move you. It's gonna hurt real bad.
7: Go ahead.
1: Hang on, son. He tied the tourniquet himself, you know, so he's tough.
7: The elevator grazed my forehead and knocked me down. Then it landed on my leg.
1: Can I ride with him in the ambulance since his wife isn't here? She should be, but she isn't.
5: I talked to the paramedics all the way to the hospital. When we arrived, they took x-rays. Right after Barb arrived, I went into surgery and then into traction in a Stryker bed. I was too heavily sedated to know anything for days, but I learned later that Barb asked people in churches to pray for me.
10: Hello, Barb.
3: Harry, I guess you heard what happened.
10: Only that Bill had an accident. I biked all the way across town to see how he's doing.
3: Well, he's still out of it.
10: What's that contraption?
3: It's a Stryker bed. The doctor said it's to keep the bone ends in line while it heals.
10: Is he going to be all right?
3: I hope so, Harry. I mean, they put two pins through his leg, and he's on morphine for the pain.
10: How are you doing?
3: I should have been there, and I feel so guilty. I mean, he could have died.
10: But he didn't, Barb. God saved him.
11: At the time of Bill's accident, Dixie, our oldest daughter, was married with two small children. Diane, our second oldest daughter, was in college, but she helped when she could. Billy, our son, was almost 16, and he helped with chores before going to school. I got up at 4:30 every morning and milked the cows with Bill's mom. Then I drove 20 miles to the hospital and stayed with Bill until 3 p.m.
10: How's he doing, Barb?
3: Not good, Harry. He has gangrene, and they had to operate again today.
10: I'm praying for him. So are the people in my church.
3: Oh, I couldn't get through this without the Lord.
10: Any way I can help?
3: Just being here means a lot.
10: I'm not sure Bill would agree. I think he gets tired of me talking about Jesus all the time.
3: That's the morphine talking.
10: He needs to get saved.
3: I know. You know, the Lord used Bill's brother-in-law to help protect us from financial ruin. If he hadn't gone and bought that insurance policy, well, we'd be wiped out.
10: Cover the bills, does it?
3: Everything.
10: Just like Jesus. He covers our sin, a debt we could never pay.
11: The first 2 weeks, Bill was in the hospital. He had three more surgeries. A month later, our daughter's husband was killed in a car wreck, and I was so overwhelmed I couldn't even go to the funeral. That just added more guilt. I just couldn't seem to please everyone.
5: You doing okay, honey?
3: I feel bad because I can't help Dixie more. She's so young to be left with two little ones.
5: I'm sure she understands.
3: I hope so. Billy got a temporary driver's license.
5: Well, how do you do that?
3: Mort knows the state representative, and he helped us. Now Billy drives to the feed mill for me.
5: He'll be 16 in a month.
3: Still, it's a big favor, and I'm grateful for his help.
5: I'm sorry the work has to fall on you, Barb.
3: Honey, just get well.
12: How's the leg doing, Bill?
5: I'm hoping you can tell me, Doctor.
12: Well, we finally beat the gangrene. Now we have to get you off the morphine or you'll end up a drug addict.
5: I'm in pain.
12: The pain will diminish. The addiction won't.
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5: Three different pastors visited me, and several churches were praying for me, and their prayers helped me get off the morphine. But no one was quite as persistent as Harry, Barb's second cousin, who bicycled across town almost daily to see me.
10: How's Tarzan doing today?
5: How's it look, Harry?
10: Still hanging by the leg, I see.
5: You might say I have a leg up on things.
10: Not without Jesus.
5: Is that all you can talk about, Harry?
10: Nothing else is more important, Bill. After all, he gave his life for you.
5: Yeah, I know.
10: Then how come you never got saved?
5: I had a plan. I was waiting till I got older.
10: You almost didn't make it.
5: Yeah, I know.
10: Maybe your plan wasn't so hot. You said that elevator grazed your forehead. What if the whole thing had landed on your head?
5: I'd rather not think about that.
10: The Lord made sure it didn't kill you. He's long-suffering to us, Bill. Not willing that any should perish, but that all should come to repentance.
5: Yeah, well, I'll get saved someday.
10: The Bible says in Hebrews, "Today if ye will hear his voice, harden not your hearts." And it also says, "It is appointed unto men once to die, but after this, the judgment." You don't want to face judgment without Jesus, Bill.
5: You're right, Harry.
10: I memorized another verse from John chapter 3, verse 17. It says, "For God sent not his Son into the world to condemn the world, but that the world through him might be saved."
5: One night as I lay in my hospital bed, my mind was filled with the many times Barb had encouraged me to receive Jesus as my Savior, and others had reminded me of God's eternal love for me. Harry's visits and the many scriptures he shared with me flooded my soul. Finally, God's love and mercy pierced my heart, and I was broken. I repented my sins and asked the Lord to forgive me, and he gave me his saving grace. I thanked him for saving my life and for saving my soul. The next day, I told Barb the good news.
3: That is good news, honey.
5: I can't wait to get out and go to church with you, Barb. Always before, it was just a way to please you. Now I want to please the Lord.
3: Everyone at church has been praying for you.
5: You know, when the accident happened, I remembered my scheme of waiting until I was old to ask God forgiveness.
3: I bet you wondered if you would even get old.
5: Yeah, so I prayed and asked him to help me get out from under that elevator. Probably weighs a ton. Well, somehow it raised up and I dragged myself out from underneath it.
3: I should have been there.
5: God was there, Barb. I had the most peaceful feeling. I'd never felt that way before.
3: You're right. God was helping you.
13: Wait till I tell Harry.
5: Knowing Jesus helped me endure the weeks of healing in the hospital. Finally, a week before Christmas, after 3 months in the hospital, I went to physical therapy to learn how to walk on crutches so I could go home. I went home wearing a cast, but anxious to go to church. I dragged my cast there every week. Barb and I switched roles. I stayed home while she worked in the barn taking care of the cows. We had a phone between the barn and the house.
14: Yes?
6: Hey, the ladies from church brought supper over.
14: Something's gone wrong. I can't come right now.
6: That's what I used to tell you.
14: Yeah, I know, but it's true. Honey, I gotta go.
3: This is so good of them. For 6 weeks now, a meal that lasts for days.
13: The body of Christ taking care of its own.
3: I asked them how we could ever repay them, and they said someday we can help someone else.
13: If I ever get out of this cast.
3: You will.
13: I have to before the housework kills me.
3: I see you got the vacuuming done.
13: It wasn't easy.
3: Maybe next you can tackle the laundry.
13: Anything but the laundry. I gotta get well.
5: March came and the cast finally came off. One Sunday, I decided to use a cane instead of crutches. Walking to the car after the service, I slipped on some ice and fell. What?
0: I think I re-broke my leg. I can't believe I did that.
12: Well, let's all pray for him right now.
15: Yes, sir.
12: Dear Lord.
16: Yes, Lord.
12: We lift up our brother Bill to you.
16: Yes, sir.
12: Touch his leg and bring healing.
16: Yes, Father.
12: He has such a heart for you, Lord. Help him through this crisis just as you saved him before. And I know he will praise you.
16: Yes,
12: in
16: sir.
12: Jesus' name we pray. Amen.
16: Amen.
17: Amen.
5: Back to the hospital I went for another cast. When spring came, so did the neighbors to help us plow the ground for planting. Even with the cast, God gave me strength to plant 100 acres of corn that season. Before going to school each morning, our son Billy drove the pickup loaded with bags of seed and fertilizer to the field. That summer, the cast came off again, and my leg was strong, and I took over my role again. I shared my faith with Dad often, but he resisted. Barb and I prayed for him as he grew older, and even more so as he was placed on dialysis. One night, Dad was in the hospital with a shunt in his arm for dialysis. During the night, he ripped it out, and the doctors had to operate. I sat with him, and later that week, he told me that he believed in Jesus. Then, I explained the gospel to him.
13: Dad?
16: Yeah?
13: Jesus died to give you peace and eternal life. God says we're all sinners. There is none righteous, no, not one. Everybody sins, and our sin keeps us from God. The Bible says, for God so loved the world that he gave his only begotten Son, that whosoever believeth in him should not perish, but have everlasting life. Dad, I want to be in heaven with you for all of eternity. Do you want to repent of your sins and ask Jesus to save you?
12: Yes, I do.
5: Dad professed faith in Christ that day and died 2 days later. We prospered with farming and church activities for 10 years after my accident. We co-chaired a spiritual life committee and loved the home study groups. I ushered and Barb sang in the choir. We also took a trip to the Holy Land with our pastor and a group including my mom. As the farm prospered, our son and daughter and their spouses worked with us. Then in 1983, came trouble.
1: How can the government do that to us?
13: I don't know, but they're doing it. They claim there's a surplus of dairy products in storage.
6: Dad, what can we do about it?
13: Nothing. They're going to fine all dairy farmers for overproduction.
1: $1,600 a month? That's a fortune.
6: They're trying to drive us out of business.
13: We can't afford it, that's for sure. We're supporting 3 families and you, Mom.
6: Isn't there something we can do?
13: Sell some cows, do some crop farming.
6: I can get a job.
13: Probably all have to get jobs, Billy.
5: After 2 years, we couldn't hang on. A lawyer helped us get a life lease on Mom's house so she could stay there as long as she lived. We lost everything. Our pastor helped us get work at a Christian retreat where I was a maintenance man and Barb was a cook. Then we worked several jobs together. janitorial and managing mobile home parks. Barb even got her real estate license. In 1993, she began having panic attacks.
13: What's wrong, honey?
3: I can't seem to type these leases anymore.
13: Take a break.
3: I can't, Bill.
13: What's wrong?
3: I don't know.
13: Come on, lie down.
3: I don't want to lie down. I'm scared.
13: What are you scared of?
3: I don't know. Please stop asking me questions.
13: I'm just trying to help.
3: No one can help. No one.
13: Don't cry, Barb. We've been through worse than this. I wish I knew what to do.
11: Bill took me to the hospital on Memorial Day, and they said I had a complete nervous breakdown. So we quit our jobs and moved to our cottage at the church retreat.
17: How's Barb doing, Bill?
13: Better sometimes. I took her to social services to see if they could help.
17: Did they?
13: The woman who interviewed us acted like we were trying to cheat the system.
17: That's wrong.
13: We worked our whole lives, paid taxes, and never asked for help. Now we do need help. They scorn us. Barb ran out in tears, and the social worker said, "Why'd you let her get so bad?"
17: The church will help you, Bill. That's why we're here.
13: I know. God used some other friends of ours from church to fix up our cottage.
17: That's our God.
11: Part of my recovery involved taking piano lessons, something I always wanted to learn. My teacher gave me a verse on a card that encouraged and helped me. 2 Timothy chapter 1, verse 7. For God hath not given us the spirit of fear, but of power, and of love, and of a sound mind. I've learned through all of this that I don't have to keep everyone happy.
5: During hard times, one of us is always praying. If one of us is downhearted, the other petitions the Lord. He is faithful.
11: As we were going through our financial problems, I couldn't sleep one night, and God gave me words from Psalm 118. Oh, give thanks unto the Lord, for he is good, because his mercy endureth forever. Let them now that fear the Lord say that his mercy endureth forever. I called upon the Lord in distress. The Lord answered me and set me in a large place. The Lord is on my side. It is better to trust in the Lord than to put confidence in man.
5: If you're living life by your own plan and don't know Christ as Savior, you're missing out on the joy of life with Him, and you might miss out on heaven. So don't wait. Turn to Jesus now. He's the only answer.
2: Listening friend, Jesus never promised an easy road. In fact, He said, "In the world ye shall have tribulation." But He also said, "Be of good cheer. I have overcome the world." Becoming a Christian doesn't mean your problems disappear. 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That's right. We wanted to create even more quality Christian content for you, our listener. So we're now producing an exciting new children's show called The Clue Crew. This is a family-friendly adventure series where there's always a biblical lesson to be learned and a mystery to be solved. We're also bringing to life powerful gospel truths in a new series called History's Greatest Sermons. This program will feature the very words of Billy Sunday, Charles Spurgeon, Dwight L. Moody, and many more, all dramatized and delivered by our very own Unshackled actors. And then there's our daily devotionals. In these four-minute episodes, we hear a true story of transformation with supporting scripture and an application point to help us dive deeper in our biblical understanding. And now here's a taste of a daily devotional. November 20th, the not-so-easy way. Have you known someone who was always looking for the easy way through life, who only ever wanted a free ride? This person may be immensely gifted, clever, or talented, but they're only willing to go as far as minimum effort will carry them. Maybe you're rolling your eyes at the thought, but is it possible we are like this person? Well, here's a test. What does Christianity mean to you? Does it represent a lifelong journey of self-sacrifice and sanctification? Or is it simply an easy way to resolve all your problems? Dick thought Christianity was his fix-all ticket. He's here to share with us his true story. On this Unshackled Daily Devotional.
18: Even as a boy, I longed for acceptance, and I found it in playing basketball. The other avenue was alcohol at parties. After graduation, I chose a college far from home without realizing that it was a Christian school. I made the basketball team and stayed there 2 years. Many of the students were quietly assured, and I decided faith in Christ would solve all my problems. So, one night, I prayed as I'd been told, and then waited about 6 months. When my problems didn't go away, well, I went back to drinking. One night, after a day of drinking with friends, I was hanging on to the back of a car that was backing up when I slipped and fell under it. The car ran over me and pinned me to the ground with my right leg wound around the muffler. Doctors thought I was dead when I reached the hospital. I promised the Lord if he would let me play basketball again, I'd use my skill for his glory. Gangrene set in, but the doctor saved my leg, and I recovered enough to enroll in a Christian college closer to home where I played basketball, but mostly for my own glory. I stopped drinking when I got married, and slowly, as I yielded my will to God, he made me a new person. What a change he made in my life.
2: 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So until next time, unless our Lord returns before then, I'm Timothy Gregory reminding you that the doors to Pacific Garden Mission are open night and day. 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

0: USA Radio News. I'm Jim Rinaldi. A new study says mental health disorders are now the leading cause of disability globally. Researchers found over 1 billion people were living with a mental health disorder in 2023. The study also shows women are affected at a greater rate, possibly due to caregiving pressures, gender inequality, and higher rates of abuse. Iran is wary of Somaliland as a potential Western military foothold.
1: Reports say Iran views the breakaway territory of Somaliland as a potential Western military foothold that could shift influence in the Red Sea region. Ron Warner, USA Radio News.
0: Anti-ICE protesters are facing off with police again this weekend near the Delaney Hall Federal Detention Center in New Jersey. Governor Mikey Sherrill said she ordered state police to set up perimeter zones on Friday to ease tensions. From America's News Network, USA Radio News.
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3: A retired firefighter recently traveled nearly 800 miles to attend the college graduation of a young woman he helped deliver as a baby 22 years ago. After responding to an emergency call back in 2004, firefighter Alan Kent became the first person to hold newborn Chloe Huddle. But the story did not end there. Chloe's family stayed in contact with him for years, celebrating birthdays at the fire station and building a lifelong bond. Today, Kent says watching Chloe grow up has been one of the highlights of his career. Every life is precious, and just as we celebrate Alan for his part in bringing Chloe into this world, we should celebrate all mothers who find themselves in a difficult position, yet choose life.
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Praise be to the God and Father of our Lord Jesus Christ. In His great mercy, He has given us new birth into a living hope through the resurrection of Jesus Christ from the dead. 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
3: USA Radio News. I'm Jim Rinaldi. Several New York lawmakers are calling on HHS Secretary Kennedy to expand cancer-related health coverage for survivors of the 9/11 World Trade Center attack. Eight people who were stuck on a stalled roller coaster in Galveston, Texas, are safe back on the ground.
4: The roller coaster at Pleasure Pier, known as the Iron Shark, malfunctioned Thursday.

0: indispensable in the workplace? Or at least, that's what they thought. They felt the whole enterprise would come to a crashing halt if they were out for 3 days. Eventually, in these situations, Mr. Indispensable will have a medical emergency or some other circumstance beyond his control that will take him out for a week. Usually, when he returns, he discovers that the world didn't disintegrate without him, and in fact, his subordinates exercised some leadership skills they should have used long ago. Remember, graveyards are filled with indispensable people. God gives us only one opportunity to go through this life. We have a short window of time to point our children to Christ, encourage our friends in the things of God, and take walks in the park. Don't wait until God allows a crisis to prove to you that you are not indispensable. Take time today for what really matters. It's the best way to redeem the time.
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3: USA Radio News, I'm Jim Rinaldi. Defense Secretary Pete Hegseth urged Asian allies to increase military spending to counter China's growing power. Lisa Carton reports.
4: He said, quote, there is rightful alarm regarding China's historic military buildup and the expansion of its military activities in the region and beyond.
3: The Treasury Department sanctioned an Iranian agency for attempting to control the Strait of Hormuz. A federal judge has struck down a state law in New Hampshire that requires first-time voters to show proof of citizenship. During the trial, backers of the law could not provide conclusive proof that non-citizens were regularly voting in New Hampshire elections. The judge's ruling takes effect immediately. Bret Michaels is the latest act to drop out of the Freedom 250 concert in Washington, D.C. The concerts are scheduled to celebrate America's 250th birthday this summer. From America's News Network, USA Radio News.
5: A listener writes, Gary, how important is it to get your future in-laws' blessing before marrying their daughter?
6: Well, that's ideal, but you may not always get it. And that doesn't necessarily mean that the two of you shouldn't get married. There's some in-laws, no one's ever going to be good enough for their daughter or their son. And they're not going to give you their blessing. So I think you try, you reach out, you make an effort. And if they say, no, we can't do that, I think you ought to slow down and you ought to find out why. And you ought to begin to look at some of those things and be realistic. That is, don't let their opposition push you to marry each other. Consider it. Make sure you know what you're doing. I wouldn't say that you always have to base your decision on the blessing of your in-laws.
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I waited patiently for the Lord. He turned to me and heard my cry. He lifted me out of the slimy pit, out of the mud and mire. He set my feet on a rock and gave me a firm place to stand. He put a new song in my mouth, a hymn of praise to our God. Many will see and fear the Lord and put their trust in Him. You're listening to Quiet Time.

0: five people and injured dozens of others on a Virginia highway. Federal officials said Saturday they are looking into a variety of factors, including the driver's qualifications. State police say the bus from New York was traveling southbound on I-95 in Stafford County early Friday when it failed to slow down and slammed into multiple vehicles that were backed up in a work zone. Over 40 other people on the packed highway were taken to hospitals, including three with critical injuries. 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
2: 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By choosing to develop relationships to help others grow, you follow Paul's counsel to Timothy when he said, "The things you have heard me say in the presence of many witnesses, entrust to reliable men who will also be qualified to teach others." Always remember that mentoring involves not just teaching, but training. Not just formality, but fellowship. Not just information, but transformation. Not just learning, but living. 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

Our Father who art in heaven, hallowed be thy name. Thy kingdom come, thy will be done on earth as it is in heaven. Give us this day our daily bread, and forgive us our trespasses, as we forgive those who trespass against us. And lead us not into temptation, but deliver us from evil. For thine is the kingdom, and the power, and the glory, forever and ever. Amen. 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
3: Radio News. I'm Jim Rinaldi. A judge in Florida said she will review a deal between the Justice Department and the president to settle his lawsuit against the IRS. Trump filed a suit over an alleged mishandling of his tax records that ended in leaks to the media. New research suggests vitamin D levels may play a role in reducing pain after breast cancer surgery. Adam Hamowy, a leading Democratic candidate in New Jersey's 12th district, is facing scrutiny over past volunteer work with a Bosnia-based nonprofit later linked to an Al-Qaeda front, according to published reports. Campaign officials say he was providing medical aid and has never been accused of wrongdoing. A new study suggests the number of people with long COVID could be double the current estimates. Those rates equal over 18 million Americans with long COVID, which is twice as high as current estimates. From America's News Network, USA Radio News.
4: It's Crazy Money Day. Hey, I'm Chuck Bentley with the Crown Money Minute. French artist Marcel Duchamp stretched the definition of art. In his book, Money GPT, James Rickards tells how Duchamp tried to finance his gambling habit by creating an artistic bond certificate in 1924. The project flopped. However, in 2010, Duchamp's Monte Carlo Bond No. 1 sold at an art auction for over $1 million. It had appreciated 36,000%. 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

humble yourselves, therefore, under God's mighty hand, that he may lift you up in due time. 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
2: living kingdom come. 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
5: The Bible reminds us, the Lord is near to all who call on him. 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
6: Hi, I'm Pastor Ryan from Sedaris Church in Seattle. Would you pray with me? Our Father in heaven, hallowed be your name. 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Give us today our daily bread and forgive us our trespasses as we forgive those who have trespassed against us. And lead us not into temptation, but deliver us from evil. For yours is the kingdom, the power, and the glory forever and ever. Amen.
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8: Carter Conlon from the historic Times Square Church in New York City.
9: You see, this is the boldness I'm focusing on in the last days. I'm not focusing on the boldness of the sinner. Sinners will do what sinners always do. They're forming a parade, and hell has opened wide its mouth for the whole lot, though joined in hand. But I still can with boldness warn even the deepest sinner that there's room in heaven. There can be a reason and a purpose to live. And you can find something in Christ that no amount or measure of sin will ever put into your life.
8: That's Carter Conlon from Times Square Church in New York City with an insight into today's message taken from Isaiah chapter 3. Here, the prophet foretells the desolations that were coming upon Judah and Jerusalem for their sins, which they boldly boasted about. They called good evil, and they called evil good. But Carter will also teach us about another group of people found in the scriptures who have another type of boldness to display, the one only God can give. Here's Carter with today's message.
9: Father, I thank you for the anointing of the Holy Spirit. God, I thank you, Lord, that when you move in conjunction with your word, we need to move. God, it's something that has to happen in the hearts of your people. People that are listening, has to happen in my heart. Nobody escapes this. God, you don't move apart from your people and apart from moving within the hearts and lives of your people. And so, Lord, as it was in the beginning, you spoke and the Spirit moved and things were created. We ask again, God, that you would speak to us from your word and your Holy Spirit would move upon us. And Lord, we'd be taken out of weakness and into strength, out of confusion and into clear thinking, out of purposelessness into the divine purpose that you have for each of our lives at this time on the earth. God, thank you for the touch of heaven. As we pray, as we open your word, give me the ability to speak this the way that you would have it to be spoken, and give our hearts the ability to receive it in the way that you would have us to receive it. Let none of us escape your great grace, and we ask it in Jesus' name, amen. Isaiah chapter 3 is where I'm going to start, and then I'm going to 2 Timothy chapter 3 shortly after that. And I want to talk about boldness in the last days. Isaiah chapter 3, beginning at verse 8. For Jerusalem stumbled, and Judah is fallen, because their tongue and their doings are against the Lord. Think about this, a society that is in its speech and in the arrogance of its heart, turning against God, not realizing that they are bringing about their own destruction and their own downfall in doing so. Somehow, boldly believing that though they say things that are against the revealed word and the revealed will of God, that somehow there are no consequences that are going to be incurred because of this. But their tongue and their doings are against the Lord to provoke the eyes of his glory. The look on their countenance witnesses against them, and they declare their sin as Sodom. In other words, they are involved in
10: sin that the Bible calls evil. And not only do they boast of it, but they actually parade it in the streets as Sodom once did. They do not hide it. Woe to their soul, for they have brought evil upon themselves. But verse 10 says, say to the righteous that it shall be well with them.

to receive them. There is only one righteousness. There is only one way to eternal life. There's only one name given unto men whereby we might be saved. There's only one pathway to follow that Jesus will lead us on if we will allow him to do so. In 2 Timothy chapter 3, Paul talks about the perilousness of the last days. Talks about men being lovers of themselves, lovers of money, boasters, proud, blasphemers, disobedient to parents, unthankful, unholy. In other words, they're standing boldly with a false assurance and a false confidence against all that God's word warns them about. They're unloving, unforgiving, slanderers, without self-control, despisers of good, traitors, headstrong, haughty, lovers of pleasure more than lovers of God, having a form of godliness but denying its power, always learning, never able to come to the knowledge of the truth. And then verse 8 talks about a false ministry that will boldly misrepresent the ministry of Christ in the last days. They will stand and actually resist the ministry that was represented by Moses when God sent him into Egypt to bring the people of God out of captivity and into a place of liberty and freedom where Christ, where God himself would become their God and they would become his people. So there will be a ministry that actually resists this freedom, and they propagate another gospel. They propagate some other forms of truth. They stand, Paul warns Timothy, as two sorcerers actually once did, who had some kind of a faux spirituality, and they were drawn to power, and they wanted access to power. They wanted access to admiration and the people's being spoken well of in front of the people. But when a man shows up with his brother to bring the people into freedom, they'll actually resist it. They resist the true gospel of Jesus Christ. May I put it that way? And they propagate another gospel in the earth, as Paul says earlier, with a form of godliness, but the real purpose and power of God is denied by them. And of course, that purpose we know is to bring men, women, and children out of the darkness of sin and into eternal life through Jesus Christ, and to have the purpose of God for their lives outlaid before them so that they might grow in the grace and knowledge of Jesus Christ, and because of Christ in them, become everything that God intended them to be, bringing the name of Christ to reputation in the earth and ultimately bringing other people into freedom through the propagation of the gospel of Jesus Christ and the ministry of the cross. Now, this is an era we're living in today where that boldness is on full display. They display their sin as Sodom. They boast of their evil. They call evil good and they call good evil. The people of God are now being vilified as haters and dividers, and it's getting more, the vitriol against God's people is getting more severe all the time. And we know historically where that could lead, and it could become a very, very difficult time for many of the people of God who want to stand up and live for truth, that not going along with this evil agenda, we will be called dividers and haters and ultimately considered unworthy of even being partakers of this new formed and newfound world order. But Hebrews chapter 4 tells us there'll be another group of people that have another type of boldness in this last day. And that's really what I want to focus on. We know the wicked are bold, but I want to say to you, it's time for the people of God to become bold. It's time for you and I. It's time to knock, and it's time to seek, and it's time to ask. It's time to drop all timidity and go into the presence of God for whatever it is that we need. If it's freedom, if it's, as Paul once said to Timothy, God's not given us a spirit of fear, but of power, love, and a sound mind. Whatever it is that we need, the time for boldness in the people of God. We can't just let the evil parade their boldness. It's time for the people of God to ask God, give me a holy boldness. Give me the ability, as scripture says, to go boldly into the throne of grace to find help in my time of need. In spite of my struggles, in spite of my trial, to get out of our seats and go to that altar of grace. And if our prayer is just only, God help me, then let that be our prayer, because God will answer that prayer. And then God use me, and then God take me, and then God make me, and then God send me, and then God empower me, and then God give me everything I need to bring your name to reputation. It can't be just the evil that are parading in the streets. There have to be a people through whom the glory of God is made known in the earth one more time. A people who are not just an argument about the existence of God, having knowledge but denying the power, as Paul says, but a people who

0: of God, a people who can say to this generation, let me tell you what God has done for me. A people who stand not in the strength of their natural abilities or cower under the voices of those who are parading their sins, but a people who stand up in the strength of God. And even though they might be facing tremendous opposition, remember the scripture records when Stephen stood on that day and gave defense for what he believed just before his life was going to be taken. It says, even the sinners there, they beheld his face as if he looked like an angel. The glory of God was upon him. And I have to believe, because there was a young man there called Saul who was holding the coats of those who were about to kill Stephen. I have to believe that was the moment where the prods of God, the conscience of God began to touch him. Because later on the Damascus Road, the Lord said to him after he had began to speak to him, he said, it's hard for you to push against these prods of God that are trying to move you in a different direction. And I believe that seeing the countenance of Stephen was maybe the first pang of conscience in this enraged lunatic that was out to kill everything else unlike him and his worldview that he possessed at the time. Hebrews chapter 4, verse 14 says, seeing then we have a great high priest who has passed through the heavens, Jesus, the Son of God, let us hold fast our confession. For we do not have a high priest who cannot sympathize with our weaknesses, but was in all points tempted as we are, yet without sin. Therefore, let us come boldly to the throne of grace, that we may obtain mercy and find grace to help in time of need. Let us come boldly to the throne of grace. I see in this last hour of time that we're now living in, I see the addicted, I see the afflicted, I see the marginalized, the depressed, the nobodies and nothings of this society suddenly rising up and boldly coming into the throne of grace. Not groveling, not coming in with our heads hanging down in shame, but coming into the throne of grace as invited sons and daughters of God. That's where the boldness comes from. We are family. We are called children of God. We have the right to go to the throne of God. He says, come in. It really infers coming into the throne of grace with confidence in our heart that we're coming to a God who wants to bless us, who wants to enable us, who wants to empower us. As Isaiah once said, or the Lord said through Isaiah, come all ye lame, come ye maimed, come ye blind, come and buy milk and wine and sustenance without money and without price. Don't stop trying to procure your own future and your own strength. Come to me and I will give you the things that you need and you require to live for me in this and every other generation. Come boldly to the throne of grace. I want to challenge those that are living for God. It's not just the marginalized, the addicted, but those that are already living for God. It would be a fallacy to say we've come as far as we can go. There's no limit to what God can do through my life or your life, and the only limit is the limit we choose to place on God, or the limit we put in our hearts. And that part of the boldness is saying, God, you said that the latter part of our life should be greater than the former. You showed us in Scripture that whatever we ask for, believing, we shall receive. You didn't put an age limit on moving mountains and seeing them cast into the sea. You told us we could tread on serpents and scorpions and over all the power of the enemy, and nothing would by any means hurt us. And there was no little asterisk at the bottom of the page and said, I'm only speaking to people between the ages of 18 and 49. You didn't do that. You said, whosoever will, it's a whosoever will call to this or any other generation. So God, I'm asking you for the courage to come boldly to the throne of grace. I'm asking you to make me more than I am today. I'm asking you to make me far more than I could ever be in any amount of my own strength. Give me more words than I have in my own vocabulary. Give me thoughts that I've never even thought about thinking before. God, do things in my life that are so far beyond me, that when I get to the end of the race, all I could do is jump up and down and say, only God could have done this. Only God could have done this. Give me a voice that stands out in this confused marketplace where the wicked are boasting of their wickedness. And give me a voice to stand up and say, let me tell you what God has done in my life. Let me tell you who God is. Let me tell you what God could do for you. in the book of Acts, when threats were being made against this early church, and they got together and they began to pray. And they said, Lord, now consider their threatenings and grant to us that with all boldness we may speak your word by stretching out your hand to heal, and that signs and wonders may be done in the name of your holy child Jesus. And the scripture says when they prayed, when they finished praying, the place where they were gathered was shaken. They were all filled with the Holy Spirit, and they began to speak the word of God with boldness. It doesn't mean arrogance. It doesn't mean being argumentative. It means confidence. They spoke the word with confidence. Let me give you an example of what that looks like. Jesus can set you free. That's speaking with boldness. Jesus will set you free if you will turn to him. He will save you. He will give you his Holy Spirit. He will transform your life. You will become a new creation. Your life will have meaning and value and purpose so far beyond anything you could have ever imagined it could be. That's called speaking the word of God with boldness. An open declaration of who God is and what God does. I remember one time I was coming home. I had taken my middle son to a hockey game or a tournament, I forget what it was, and I was coming home with a couple of other players in the car. And back in those days, there was a small church, small salary, small car, the whole thing. It was a miracle we could fit all four of these guys in the car. And we're heading home, and we stopped at a hamburger place, and everybody at this, we're in line at a Burger King or whatever it was, and everybody's counting their pennies. And my son, Jared, I was at the back of the line, he was at the front, and he turns around to his friends and says, put your money away, guys, my dad will pay. Now, that was a boldness. There was a confidence in it. I wish he would have talked to me about it before he said it. But I would not dream of embarrassing my son. I don't care if it's next week's gas money. It didn't matter what I had to pull out, where I had to find the money and where it was going to come from or what budget it was going to be taken from. I would not dream of embarrassing my son in front of his friends. How much more? When we stand, he stood with confidence. My dad will pay. It was a fait accompli, as they say in French. It was done. It was going to happen, and I did. And you, all these hockey players suddenly were supersizing everything, and one hamburger turned into two or three, and it was just like it took everything I had. But I would never have dreamed of embarrassing my son. How much more when we stand with confidence and we just tell somebody, Jesus will save you. Jesus will change you. Jesus will give you a reason to live. Jesus will heal your family. Jesus will restore your marriage. Jesus will give you a sound mind. And we stand with confidence. You see, this is the boldness I'm focusing on in the last days. I'm not focusing on the boldness of the sinner. Sinners will do what sinners always do. They're forming a parade, and hell has opened wide its mouth for the whole lot, though hand joined in hand. But I still can with boldness warn even the deepest sinner that there's room in heaven. There's room at the cross. There's mercy with God. There can be a reason and a purpose to live. And you can find something in Christ that no amount or measure of sin will ever put into your life. Thank you, Lord. So we may boldly say, Hebrews 13:6, the Lord is my helper. I will not fear. What can man do to me? That we can boldly say. And so I want to challenge anybody that's listening online and everybody that's here in the main sanctuary, be bold in this generation. Be bold with God. That means confidence. Come into the presence of God with confidence. Come into the presence of God knowing we have a high priest who is touched with our weaknesses. He struggled with the things that we struggle with, yet the scripture says he was tested or tried with them, but yet without sin. He understands our struggles, and he's touched with the feelings of our weaknesses and invites us to come in with confidence, says, come to me, I'll help you. Come to me, you who labor and are heavy laden, and I'll give you rest. Come learn of me. I'm meek and lowly in heart, and you shall find rest for your souls. Come and find the strength you need to be the person that God's calling you to be. Find the healing for your mind, the healing for your body, the healing for your marriage, the healing for your children, the healing for your family, the strength to be everything that God's called you to be. Father, I pray.
1: I pray for those that are listening. Every man, every woman, every child, every age, every background, every situation. In Jesus' name, Father, I ask you to go and invade whatever place everyone is in and touch every heart and touch every life and raise men and women and children up out of the place of weakness and into your strength. I'm asking you, Jesus, to be glorified, to be glorified. Let faith arise in every heart. Let every man, every woman, in every situation, just say, God, I'm in. I'm yours. Jesus, I belong to you. Do with me whatever you choose to do. I will not put limitations on you. You can use me. You can take me through any door you want to take me through. You can use my life for any purpose. I will not say no to you. I will go, as they used to say in the church years and years ago, where you lead me, I will follow. God, I want to thank you in Jesus' name for what you're doing. Now, everyone online, pray this simple prayer with me. And everyone in this room, would you pray it with me, please, as well? Lord Jesus Christ, I trust you. I believe you. I believe that you can use my life for your glory. That you can do something through me so much bigger than anything that I could think about for my own life. And so I yield to you. I'm asking you, lift me out of where I am and take me where you want me to go. And give me a message for other people. Use my life in such a way that I will shout glory to you everywhere that I go. I thank you for hearing me. You are going to take me out of my present weakness and into your strength. In Jesus' name, amen.

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3: I'm Ruth Kramer with Mission Network News. Cuba's oil supply ran out this month as the United States' fuel blockade on the island nation continues. U.S. leaders claim national security concerns and a desire to see political and economic change for Cuba. But as usual, it's the everyday people who bear the cost. Moises Perez-Padron is the director of RTM Cuba, Transworld Radio's partner in Cuba.
4: In Havana specifically, there have been weeks when outages have lasted more than 24 hours.
3: Many families lack food, medicine, and water, says Padron, yet the church remains focused on helping those in need.
4: May the Lord sustain his work in Cuba and the church keep preaching the gospel faithfully.
3: Next,
5: walk where Jesus walked and come see some of the most beautiful places in the world.
3: That's Samuel with Redemptive Stories, calling for visitors to the country of Jordan, where the toll of Iran's war has been a drop in tourism. He says COVID set off an initial slump with rises and falls ever since.
5: But again, we're back in that doldrum where you have places that are supposed to have thousands of visitors daily. Amazing places like Petra and Wadi Rum, which have very few tourists coming.
3: Without a peace agreement in Iran, safety concerns persist and all sectors of society grapple with the fallout.
5: It also then has an effect, I think, on the church. The church also hosts regularly teams and groups from the people that travel to visit.
3: But there is a hopeful side.
5: It creates opportunity for more spiritual dependency and an opportunity in the moment to engage families that are suffering and struggling that maybe weren't before.
3: Find your place in the story at missionnews.org. 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
12: Many of you are going through challenging circumstances right now. God is asking you, will you continue to love me? Will you continue to put me first? Will you continue to walk by faith and love through obedience?

0: one of the hardest things to do in life is to acknowledge suffering and still reconcile it with God's love for us. Maybe you are wondering what the plan and purpose of your pain is. Hello and welcome to Discovering the Jewish Jesus with Rabbi Schneider. I'm your host, Dustin Roberts, and we're asking some tough questions that a lot of people wrestle with. But that's exactly why Rabbi's taking us today to the Song of Songs. He's going to answer those questions and share a bit more about this particular book's depth and meaning. Let's get started.
1: I'm in the middle of a series that I've called A Baptism of Love. The Bible tells us that God is love. And the Song of Songs, more than any other book in the Bible, reveals to us the love of God in the emotional sense of the world. The Bible tells us through the Song of Songs how God feels about us. You see, the rabbis consider this book the Holy of Holies of the Old Testament. I'm going to pick up in the 16th verse of chapter number 4. In the 16th verse, we find that the Shulamite bride had fully yielded to Jesus. And she said, Lord, my life is not my own. Whatever you want to do with my life, you have my permission. Wherever you want to send me, whatever you want to do with me, whatever I have to go through, Jesus, I want to go with you, whatever it takes, as long as the end result is that you will fully be able to live your life in me and through me. See, the Bible tells us through many tribulations, we must enter the kingdom of God. James tells us that we must go through various trials to take fully into possession our inheritance. This is what the Shulamite bride is yielding to in the 16th verse of chapter 4. Hear the word of God. She says to Jesus here through King Solomon. King Solomon is just a prophetic type of Jesus. She says, awake, O north wind, and come wind of the south. Make my garden breathe out fragrance. Let its spices be wafted abroad. May my beloved come into his garden and eat its choice fruits. She's saying, Lord, whatever you want to do with me, all I ask is that you'll fully take possession of my life and that the beauty of your fragrance might be wafted abroad through my life. In other words, that Jesus, the world might see you in me. Now, let me tell you, this is a radical prayer. To give Jesus full permission to do with you whatever he wants to do with you without reservation, this is a radical prayer. And you know what he's going to do when you pray a prayer like that? He's going to answer it. The Bible says if we ask him anything according to his will, that he hears us and will answer. Now, I want to give some of you right now an opportunity to invite Jesus into your life to do with you everything he wants to do so that he can fully, beloved ones, have his way with you. So, Father God, in Jesus' name, we bless you right now and we give you permission to fully have your way with our life. We know, Lord, that you're God and you can do what you want to do with us, but that, Lord, you're waiting for us to yield to you and to come in agreement, Father, with your purposes being fulfilled in our life. Father, with the Shulamite bride, we say together, awake, O north wind, and come wind of the south. Father God, that right prescription of challenges and trials that we must go through to be perfected in your love, as well as experiencing your blessing and your fragrance, whatever that combination looks like, Father God, we say yes. We're willing to go through it all because we want to be made strong. We want Jesus, the Messiah, to be fully formed in us. We want you to get pleasure from us because we have a yielded will to you. And we want you, Jesus, to be able to display yourself through our lives so that others might encounter you through us. We say yes to you, Jesus, and to your purposes for our life. And everybody that's in agreement with this spoke Hebrew with me and said, amen and amen. Beloved, as she said this prayer once again, God answered that and he came in a whole new way. So we pick up now in chapter number 5. Hear the word of God. Jesus responds and he says, I have come into my garden, my sister, my bride. I have gathered my myrrh along with my balsam. I have eaten my honeycomb and my wine or my honey, and I have drunk my wine and my milk. And then he said, eat, friends, drink and imbibe deeply. So Jesus said, when she yielded and opened herself up to him like that, Jesus came And he said, I've come. I've come. And he said, and people actually can receive me through your life now. And so he said, friends, come and imbibe deeply through this one's life, because she's totally sold out to me, and I'm able to live my life through her as a result of that. So Jesus says, I've come. And when she confessed to him that she was willing to go through everything for Christ to be fully formed in her, Jesus came, and you know what he did? He introduced himself to her beloved one in a way that he had not yet introduced himself to her as of yet. Jesus came to her when she gave him full permission to do whatever he wanted to do so that she could fully share his life. Jesus came to her and presented himself to her, listen now, as the Jesus of Gethsemane. And so as we continue this journey into a baptism of love, notice what happens in verse number 2. She said, I was asleep, but my heart was awake. A voice, my beloved, knocking. And he heard Jesus coming to her, knocking at the door of her heart. And he said, open to me, my sister, my darling, my dove, my perfect one, for my head is drenched with dew, my locks with the damp of the night. Jesus comes to her. She's lying on her bed. She's sleeping, but Jesus causes her to be alive in the spirit. And he says, open to me. And he presents himself to her as the one whose hair is drenched, beloved, with the dew of the night. This is, beloved, a prophetic type of Jesus at Gethsemane. When Jesus went out to pray and he was all alone, getting ready to go to the cross, when all his disciples forsook him, this is how Jesus comes to her. He says, will you fellowship with me even in my sufferings? Remember Paul said that he gave up everything. He said he suffered the loss, Paul said, of all things, that he might know Jesus in the power of his resurrection and the fellowship of his sufferings. Paul didn't want to just know one dimension of Jesus. Paul wanted to know Jesus fully, and this meant fellowshipping with the Jesus of Gethsemane, fellowshipping with the Jesus that was rejected by men, fellowshipping with the Jesus that felt alone, fellowshipping with the Jesus that hung on the cross and couldn't feel the Father's love. Jesus is looking for a partner that will experience life fully with him. And he's knocking at the door of your heart, beloved one, right now. And he's saying, will you let me in? Will you share my life with me? Will you partner with me even in the fellowship of my sufferings? Even as I was in the world and was rejected by the world that I made, Jesus is saying to you, will you fellowship with me in my sufferings and be willing to be rejected by men on account of your fidelity and faith to me? Jesus comes, beloved, to her as the one of Gethsemane. And she began to search for him, she says in verse number 6. She said, I searched for him, but I did not find him. I called him, but he did not answer me. In other words, Jesus is allowing her now to feel nothing. Even as Jesus was on the cross and he felt separated from the Father, even as Jesus was sweating drops of blood, and he said, Father, if it's possible, let this cup pass from me, but not my will, but thy will be done. When Jesus didn't have all the positive feelings, when Jesus didn't have all the feelings of beauty, when they were spitting on him and plucking out his hair, he's saying to us, will you partner with me in my suffering? And you know what, beloved? She was faithful to pass the test. She went through a time where she couldn't feel him, even as Jesus felt nothing when he was on the cross. Her friends betrayed her. The authority people in the city rejected her. She was faithful to Jesus through the rejection, through the suffering, through the humiliation. She was faithful to Jesus now when she felt nothing. She said, I searched for him in verse number 6, but I did not find him. I called him, but he did not answer me. She was willing to still praise him, to still tell him how much she adored him and she loved him, even when she didn't feel him, and even when she was being rejected by her peers. Will you continue to be faithful to Jesus by faith working in love through the rejection of men? And during those seasons in life, beloved one, when you don't feel God, if you will, God's going to come to you in a whole new way, and he's going to strengthen you, beloved, so that you're going to walk with him in a whole new power. You see, anybody can feel the world's form of happiness when circumstances are good. In other words, you get a house, you feel happy. You get a new car, you feel happy. You get a promotion, you feel happy. You get the point. Anybody can feel happiness that's based on the world. But beloved, to have the type of joy that is stable, what has to take place is that we need to become strong inside. The Lord said to me one time, when you get strong, the Father said to me, then you'll be happy. And we only get strong by learning how to walk in faith and in love through difficulties. You see, if we only can walk in faith and show God love when we feel blessed, when circumstances are going well, if we can only respond to Him positively during those times, it means that our faith is still weak. But as long as our faith is weak, we'll never really carry the type of anointing and the type of joy that Jesus wants to impart to us. It's only when we learn how to be faithful to God in love, when we don't feel anything, when circumstances aren't going ideally. It's only when we continue to walk by faith and love during those times that God can truly strengthen us with the type of strength that will release through our life, the type of joy that's not dependent on the world. Jesus said, "My joy I give to you, not as the world gives." Will you pass this test?
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2: 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Move beyond the veil.
0: 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And now, back to today's lesson. Here's Rabbi Schneider.
1: Maybe you're going through a difficult season in your life right now. Maybe it's circumstances. Maybe it's your job. Maybe it's your finances. Some of you may be about to lose your home. Whatever it is, many of you are going through challenging circumstances right now. God is asking you, will you continue to love me? Will you continue to put me first? Will you continue to walk by faith in love through obedience? The Lord's saying, if you'll pass this test, I'm going to bring you to a whole new level of victory up the mountain. I'm going to strengthen you with divine love so that my joy can be your permanent inheritance. I want to encourage you, beloved. What I'm sharing with you right now is deep, heavy truth. Too many Christians in this day and age are weak, and they're totally dependent on circumstances. And once again, as long as circumstances are going well, as long as they can just feel the worship music, they're doing great. But they have nothing in them, many, that sustains them through trials. But our faith is perfected, James says, through walking in obedience during trials. This is what Jesus is showing us here as we talk about the baptism in love through the journey of the Shulamite bride. She continues to love Jesus through this difficult time as she's partnering with him as the Jesus of Gethsemane, as she's sharing with him in his sufferings, as he comes to her as the one whose hair is drenched with the dew of the night, as Jesus was all alone in the Garden of Gethsemane right before he went to the cross. And not only is she staying connected to him in her fidelity, but beyond that, she continues to praise him and love him so much so that her friends think she's Meshuggah. They think she's nuts. They say, why are you so crazy about him? Why do you put up with this? Why would you continue to love him so deeply and care so much when he puts you through all this, when he allows these things to happen to you? And when they challenge her, she says, you don't understand. My beloved is so beautiful. You have no idea. Verse number 10 of chapter 5, she says, my beloved is dazzling and ruddy, outstanding among 10,000. And she begins to say, his head is like pure gold. His locks are like the clusters of dates. She begins to make Jesus, listen now, so beautiful to them. She praises him with such power. She releases such an anointing of how beautiful Jesus is into the atmosphere that you know what happens to them? They get converted. She praises Jesus with such power. There's such an anointing in the way she praises him. She makes him so beautiful by the anointing of the Holy Spirit. Their response is going from being doubters and cynics, and they turn around after the anointing's released from her, and they say, "Where is your beloved?" Turn in number chapter 6 of verse 1. "Where is your beloved? Turn that we might seek him with you." You have the power, beloved one, to make Jesus beautiful to people and to move men's hearts to come and seek him for themselves by praising him, telling people how beautiful he is, telling people what he's done for you, telling people how much you love him. That will soften their hearts and bring them to Jesus oftentimes, even as we see happening as the Shulamite bride releases praise into the atmosphere. And as a result, these daughters of Jerusalem, her friends, get converted. And they ask, "Well, where is he? We want to go with you. We see there's something here that you have that's real." Notice what she says, chapter 6, verse 2. She says, "My beloved has gone down to his garden, to the beds of balsam," get this now, beloved ones, "to pasture his flock." In other words, she said, my beloved can be found serving. He's gone down, she said, to pasture, in verse number 2 of chapter 6, his flock. And through the rest of the Song of Songs, as the Shulamite bride, who's a symbol of you and I, who's a prophetic shadow of what you and I should look like, as Jesus' marriage partners, for the rest of the song, she reveals to us that Jesus is a servant, and those that want to be connected to him in intimacy at the deepest level must also partner with him by becoming servants of his people and servants of God. So the daughters of Jerusalem say, "Where is he?" She said, "He's serving. He's serving his people. He has gone down to pasture the flock." You know, much of the New Testament is written in this agricultural language as well. Jesus is what? The great shepherd. The kingdom of God is called a field. Many of the parables Jesus told about the kingdom are parables about the vineyard. So the same thing is happening here. She's using allegorical and parabolic language to express deep mysteries of the kingdom of God. As she partners with Jesus, Jesus just continues to love on her. He says to her in verse number 4, "You are as beautiful, my darling, my beautiful one, as Tirzah," which was the most beautiful city of the ancient world in the secular sense. It's kind of like going to Hawaii. And then he says, "And you're as lovely as Jerusalem," the most beautiful sacred place, beloved, on planet Earth. Jesus said, "You are so beautiful." She had so given her heart to him. I come now to verse number 5 of chapter 6, which is perhaps the most mysterious verse, perhaps the most mysterious. There's not even words for this. This is beyond the human mind's comprehension. Listen to what Jesus says to her in verse number 5. He says, "Turn your eyes away from me, for they have confused me." And I'm saying to you that Jesus was speaking to her, and some of you are saying, "There's no way. There's no way that God could say to a human being, turn your eyes away from me, for they have confused me." You know what? I understand why so many of you feel like that right now. I had such a hard time comprehending this myself. But years ago, the Lord told me, "I want you to focus on the Song of Songs. I've got something," the Lord was saying to me, "that I want to unlock to you through this book." And so for over a year, I gave myself day and night to seeking out the mysteries of God in the Song of Songs. The Lord revealed to me that it was a prophetic love song that shadowed his love for us. And what God is saying here is this, that he has voluntarily placed himself in a position, get this now, where your love, my friend, affects him. Your love has the ability to move God. That makes you very powerful. You see, the Bible says that you can grieve the Holy Spirit. To grieve makes sad. In the same way the Bible says you have the power to grieve God's Spirit, you also have the power, listen now, to bring God joy and to move him. God is the most sensitive being in the universe, and he has voluntarily placed himself in a position where he is affected by your love. Don't misunderstand. God is the creator, and he's all powerful, and he can do whatever he wants, but he has chosen to allow himself to be moved by your love. And he said to the Shulamite bride, when she was so given over to him, he said, "Your love," he said, "is overwhelming to me. You, my friend, also can move God's heart in the same way that you can move the heart of a human being that's a lover. God loves you with an everlasting love, and He calls you His bride. Jesus loves you so much, my friend. Shalom Yedidim, that's Hebrew for beloved friends. I hope and pray that you are blessed and strengthened by today's program. I want you to consider this. Those of you that are already financially supporting the ministry, do you know that there are many people who are not supporting the ministry financially? And yet, because of those of you that are supporting us, people today, they were strengthened, they were blessed, and perhaps many were even saved. We get testimonies of people that have come to the Lord for the first time through this ministry all the time. So those of you that are financially supporting us, I want you to know this ministry is bearing a lot of fruit, and the church is being built all over the earth because of you. For those of you that are being blessed by this ministry and strengthened, I want to ask you today, would you too become a monthly partner of Discovering the Jewish Jesus? I want to thank you for your love and for your financial support.
0: 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And now let's wrap up with God's special blessing. Rabbi?
1: 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So receive His blessing into your life, and then, beloved one, go bless somebody else in Jesus' name.

0: 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The Lord make his face shine on you and be gracious to you. The Lord lift you up with his countenance. And the Lord give you, beloved one, his peace. God bless you and shalom.
1: I'm Dustin Roberts, and on behalf of all of us here at Discovering the Jewish Jesus, thank you for joining us today. 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

0: When Jesus encountered a man who was demon-possessed, he commanded the evil spirits to come out. They immediately left the man and entered a herd of pigs, and the pigs then rushed into the sea and drowned. What does this dramatic story have to say to us today? On Truth for Life Weekend, Alistair Begg shares some lessons of caution and encouragement.
1: We're looking at these first 20 verses of Mark chapter 5. Here we have a living, walking, vivid, unanswerable demonstration of the transforming power of Jesus Christ. Only Jesus can set such a person free. And when you look at verse 7, it's almost as though this man knew that Christ could set him free, but he was at the same time afraid of what that change would mean. Running and falling on his knees in front of him. And then at the same time saying, "What is it that you want with me? Please, I can't stand any more torture. I can't stand, if an encounter with you is to be tortuous in any way, I can't stand that, Jesus. Here I am on my knees before you, but at the same time recoiling from you." That's not so far removed from experience that I've encountered in 30 years of pastoral ministry. Because we fail to understand the grip that sin has on people, that Satan has on people. When we suggest to them or to ourselves that once confronted with their predicament, it will just be obvious for them. It'll just be natural for them to surrender to Christ's rule. But experience tells us that it isn't so obvious, and it apparently isn't so natural. If you have dealt with people who have become increasingly enslaved to sexual sin, increasingly trapped in the choices that they've made in relationship to the substances that they put into their bodies, you will have noticed, as have I, the royal battle that takes place in the psyche, in the soul of that man or that woman, where on the one hand they're saying, "Lord Jesus Christ, have mercy on me," but I cannot face the tortuous implications of what it will mean for me to be torn away from that upon which I have developed such a dependence for all these years of my life. Somebody feels the call, the touch of God upon their life, says, "Come on now, you're a messed up sinner and you need to trust in Christ," but they're living with a woman and she's attractive to him.

sets the prisoner free. But as Sinclair Ferguson, our good friend, says, no man yields to Jesus easily by nature. Tragically, like Legion, men often hold on to their bondage in evil rather than yield to the pain of transformation by Christ's power and grace. That's a very important phrase. The pain of transformation by Christ's power and grace. You want to say to people, oh, this is easy. There's nothing in this. We make light of where people are coming from. We devalue the very work of Jesus. When we seek to represent the gospel in such a superficial way. Why else would Jesus say, if anybody wants to become my disciple, they should take up their cross every day and say no to themselves and follow me? Why would he say to the rich young ruler who comes and falls on his knees and say, good master, what must I do to have eternal life? And Jesus says, keep the commandments. He said, I kept all the commandments ever since I was small. And so Jesus says, well, why don't you just sell everything you have and give it to the poor and then come and follow me? And the guy goes, I'm not prepared to do that. The issue wasn't the money. The issue was that he wanted both Jesus and his other little god. And Jesus will allow no other gods before him. The man was unprepared for the painful transformation brought about by the grace and power of Jesus. And some of us remain unconverted because you're clever enough to recognize what is involved in bowing your knee to Jesus. Now, it's at this point that we get into the pig situation. And some of you are from a farming background and others of you are veterinary medicine people. And so I do need to be careful in moving my way around here. Some of you are on the other side of the divide when it comes to the deer and Solon, and so I have to be very careful in the way I handle this. My name is Legion, and he begged Jesus, verse 10, don't send me out of the area, don't send us out of the area. And a large herd of pigs was feeding on the nearby hillside, and the demons begged Jesus, send us among the pigs, allow us to go into them. And so he gave them permission. You see where the power lies. And the evil spirits came out and went into the pigs, and the herd, about 2,000 in number, rushed down the steep bank into the lake and were drowned. Let me give you four P's to help you with the pig situation. Number one, the fate of the pigs demonstrates the ultimate purpose of the demons. The fate of the pigs demonstrates the ultimate purpose of the demons. The demons were set on the destruction of this individual, and thwarted in their attempts to destroy the man, they went ahead and did what they were put together to do, namely, they destroyed the pigs. Secondly, this incident demonstrates the power of Jesus over these demonic forces. They are the ones who are coming and begging and pleading with Jesus. It is not that somehow or another they have a parallel power to Jesus, but Jesus is sovereign even over these demonic activities, and therefore his power is made clear. Thirdly, the dramatic end to which these pigs come establishes without any doubt the permanence of the work of Jesus in this man. If the man was tempted to doubt on the following Tuesday whether he had been radically set free, he could always in his mind's eye go back to that dramatic moment when 2,000 pigs came hurtling down the side of the hill and were drowned in the lake. And all as a result of the demonic activity that was represented there. And he would look at that and in his mind eye say, that is the transforming, permanent way in which Jesus sets me free. And fourthly, this little incident also gives us a perspective that the deliverance of one man is certainly worth 2,000 pigs. The deliverance of this one man is certainly worth 2,000 pigs. Every culture, incidentally, that puts the value of its animals before the value of its people is a putrefying culture. Well, of course, you'd think that would get a reaction, wouldn't you? And it did. Especially amongst the pig tenders. I almost said the tig penders. But anyway, those tending the pigs ran off. You bet they ran off. You have a job as a pig tender, 2,000 pigs, so much an hour, look after the pigs. You'd be concerned if three or four of them did a bunk.
or for 2,000 of them to run headlong down a cliff.

0: and drown themselves is a significant impact on the bottom line. And so, those tending the pigs ran off and reported this in the town and the countryside. You can just imagine them running down the road going, "The pigs, the pigs, the pigs!" People going, "What happened to the pigs?" "Well, I don't know. There's something obviously happened to the pigs." But what had happened to the pigs was subservient to what had happened to the man. And when the word of the pigs got out and the people came to see what happened to the pigs, they saw something even more dramatic. Namely, crazy man was normal. Look, when they came to Jesus, they saw the man who had been possessed by the legion of demons sitting there. They say, "We're all sitting here. What's the point?" Well, the point is obvious. He couldn't sit. This man was a roamer. He was all over the place. They tried to chain him just to keep him in one place. He was here and he was there and he was everywhere. If you try to talk with him, if you've gone in situations where people have been held in the grip of these things, you find yourself walking with them. You've seen that, haven't you? If you've gone in certain tragic situations, you find you have to walk with the person all the time because they can't stop, they can't sit. They're roaming everywhere. He's sitting. And naked Norman has his clothes on. He's clothed. He'd never been able to keep a set of clothes, this chap. He was always tearing and ripping at himself. And that was one of the reasons that the grandmother said to their grandchildren, "When you come home from school, come straight past that graveyard. Don't you go in there and look at Mr. Legion. If you hear him shouting, you come straight home here. Come straight home." Maybe they even used him as a threat. "If you don't go to sleep, I'll get Legion to you." But here he sits with his clothes on, and furthermore, he's in his right mind. He who had been possessed by an aggregate of uncoordinated impulses and evil forces is now set free. Now, don't allow yourself to go from here to every chemically imbalanced psychiatric circumstance that you've ever heard of in your existence and say, "Oh, that must be this." No, it isn't this. What is being described here is what is being described here. If you know someone stark naked in the Garfield Heights graveyard who screams in the day and the night, maybe there's a reason for us to talk to him about the nature of Mark 5. But if you don't, then I don't suggest that you begin to use it to anybody who looked at you kind of strange when you were sitting next to them on the railway train, okay? That's just a word of warning, because some people wrest the scriptures to their own destruction. Before you know where you are, you got a bunch of pseudo-psychiatrists roaming around with Mark chapter 5 trying to cure every ailment that they ever saw. Just lighten up. That's all parenthetical. Verse 16, those who had seen it told the people what had happened to the demon-possessed man and told about the pigs as well. And then the people began to plead with Jesus to leave their region. What? The screaming man in the tombs is clothed, sitting in his right mind. He's apparently normal. No one's saying thank you. Nobody's even saying to one another, "You know, at least we'll be able to sleep at night now without that dreadful wailing going on in the cemetery." Where's the welcome for this man? Do you see it in the text? Where's the people that go out to him? Where are the people who go out to him and say, "We're glad to have you back"? Think about the stigma for his family. His nieces and nephews who heard the people at school saying the things about Legion in the tombs. Maybe they're just getting up to it. Maybe they're getting ready to go. I don't know. Where are those who are calling out to others in their need, other people whose lives are messed up, and saying, "Jesus of Nazareth has done an amazing thing, and if he can deal with Legion, I'm sure he can deal with you"? They're not here. And where are those who are falling down at the feet of Christ and saying, "Could you please make me normal?" No, instead, they're amazed, they're afraid, and they say to Jesus, "We'd like you to leave." I don't know why. Maybe it was material. Maybe it was economic. Maybe they said, "This is a big hit to the economy of our area. We lost 2,000 pigs here in one afternoon, just with one encounter with one person. If this fellow stays around here much longer, our whole economy is going right down the toilet." So therefore, we don't want you around. We can't risk that kind of thing. The material matters more to us than the spiritual. The advance of our business matters more than whether you're changing men and women's lives. We don't really care about the fact that you're changing men and women's lives. We face that all the time, don't we? Now, the lesser spotted owls matter more to us than whether you're making an impact on the teenage population of the community and helping them with their drug addiction and all these other things. No, we go away, leave our region. Would you please get out of the place? How warped are the minds of men and women? I think one of the reasons that they sent him away was because they didn't like to acknowledge the fact that the change that he brought about in this man's life was a change that was needed in theirs. That's why some of you are really upset about your spouse or your son or your dad. That's why you've been unable to respond with alacrity. That's why you've been unable to say, I'm so delighted to see the change that has been brought about in you. It's a change you've longed for. You've hoped and prayed, longed, schemed, dreamed for something to normalize this kid, something to change him, to turn him the right way up, to make him a new person. And he's become a new person. And now you can't rejoice in it. And I'll tell you why. Because you know that what you wanted for him is what you need for yourself. And you can't acknowledge the change in him without recognizing the change that is needed in you. And so you say, that's enough of this stuff. Am I wrong? Finally, verses 18 to 20, just in a word or two. They want him to leave, and he accedes to their request. He wants to stay, and Jesus vetoes his request. He doesn't grant the man his request because he has in mind something far better for him. It's understandable that the man would want the security of Jesus' presence. His company would be wonderful. Now, says Jesus, I want you instead to go home to your family and tell them how much the Lord has done for you and how he has had mercy upon you. That's his message. Notice his message. That's the message for all of us once our lives have been changed. You don't need a course in evangelism to get started as an evangelist. You don't need a course. You don't need to read 17 books. You just have to be turned the right way up. And when you're turned the right way up, having lived your life upside down, people will say, what in the world happened to you? And you will tell them, I met Jesus. He turned me the right way up and he's had mercy upon me. And they'll say, what do you mean had mercy upon you? Say, well, I deserved hell from the state my life was in. And instead of giving me hell, he gave me heaven. That's mercy. And if the person has any interest in heaven, they say, how do you get this mercy? And you'll be able to tell them what happened to you. That's how it works. Can you imagine 1,000 people out of the 3,000 that are here this morning taking seriously that challenge in relationship to the communities in which we live? Being convinced that Temple was right in 1936, the preoccupation of the church is with those outside, not with those inside. And since I know at least this, what he has done for me, and that is he had mercy upon me, I can just tell people that. I can't answer all their questions. I don't know about the creation narratives. I haven't worked out the doctrine of the Trinity. I'm not sure about the intermediate state between death and our final resting place and so on. But I do know this. I once was blind and now I can see. I once was a complete disaster zone and Jesus has had mercy on me. That's all you need to do. Because people long for that kind of encounter. They're not looking for a religion. They're not out looking for some system. They're wondering, has anybody the power in them to conquer the forces that hold me in their grip? And the way in which that word goes out to the Gentile world is not as a result of Jesus doing large-scale evangelistic preaching events, is it? His plan for the region starts with this little man. Turn the right way up. And his territory that he's given, in the same way that you may send a salesman out. Maybe you're starting a new salesman tomorrow, or a sales girl. She's going to sell pharmaceuticals for you. And you say, this is where I want you to start. And when you've covered that, if you could expand to here, and then hopefully I'll give you the whole 10-city region, depending on how you do. That's what he says. Go first to your family. Luke chapter 8, which is the parallel passage, says that he went also through all over town. And then it says here that he went to the Decapolis, which is the 10-city region. The inroads of the gospel to the Gentile world begin with one transformed life, a transformation that only Christ can bring about. Only Christ can bring about such a transformation. And if you read all the way to the end of the story, all the way to the end of the gospel, then you find a quite remarkable thing. And that is, that you find Jesus naked, isolated, calling out in the tombs. Calling out in the tombs in phraseology that is incomprehensible to many who are around. Tetelestai. What's he shouting? He's saying it's finished. What's finished? Eloi, Eloi, lama sabachthani. What is he saying? What's the naked man on the cross screaming about? He's saying, my God, why have you forsaken me? Why is the naked man on the cross? He was so nice, so kind, so good. Who tore all his clothes off and did that to him? Why is he up there? He screams in those tombs so that he might silence the screams of the man in this tomb. And that is the gospel. That he dies in the place of the screamers, the self-mutilators, those who are alienated from themselves as well as alienated from others. It'd be a strange company this morning if there were not at least some, and doubtless amongst the teenage population, who have such a warped view of things that they have been known to take and harm themselves. And every attempt to assure them of their validity and of their purpose and of their significance and of the opportunity for redemption and for love has fallen on the ground. Every attempt at isolation and at restraint. Well, bring them and let them bow down at the feet of Jesus. For by the stripes that he bore, he deals with the cuts that they make.
1: 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Alistair returns in just a moment to close today's program. You know, all believers are commanded to go and tell others about the mercy of Jesus. As we obey this command, we may have friends or family members who struggle with what the Bible teaches because they believe that somehow science disproves God's existence or the Bible's relevance. But there are many Christian academics who have taken time to consider the physical evidence for biblical truth and have provided clear and persuasive explanations. If you know someone who is wrestling to align their understanding of science with the Bible, be sure to take advantage of the free offer we're making to download an audiobook from Dr. John Lennox, the Oxford professor. The book is titled, Can Science Explain Everything? This book examines the writings of well-known scientists from Isaac Newton to Stephen Hawking and shows how science and Christianity are, in fact, compatible in more ways than you might expect. Now, this is the last weekend we're offering this audiobook for free. 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Again, the title of the book, Can Science Explain Everything? Now, here is Alistair with a closing prayer.
0: Father, it's so easy for us just to become a gigantic marina, bringing our pleasure boats in here Sunday by Sunday. The captain has a few words to say concerning navigational procedures and the height of our flags and the state of our crafts. Remind us that we're actually a lifeboat station. Send us out, we pray, onto the sea of life. Send us out, we pray, to rescue the perishing, to care for the dying, to tell them of Jesus. He's mighty to save, to weep o'er the fallen one. I pray, Lord, for people whose lives are so clearly held in the grip of that which they are unable to conquer or control. I pray that you will bring them in childlike trust to the feet of Jesus. I pray for those of us who are smug and self-satisfied and think because we are in our clothes and we are in our right mind that this does not describe us. It does. We are dead in our trespasses and in our sins. We do follow the ways of this world. We do follow the devices of those who lead us in disobedience. show us what we are, and then show us the mercy of Jesus. And then, Lord, send us out in humility and in wisdom to others who wrestle on the troubled sea. And may the grace of the Lord Jesus, the love of God our Father, and the fellowship of the Holy Spirit rest and remain with each one of us now and forevermore. Amen.
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5: A police officer spotted this little guy standing on a busy street corner in a huge city crying. Of course, he tried to help the boy, ask him his address, and Scotty didn't know. And the officer asked him his phone number, and he just said through his tears, "I can't remember." The officer was running out of options. He was just about to take that little guy down to the station when he thought of one last question. "Little boy, is there anything near your house that I might recognize?" And that was the moment the little guy discovered the one thing that really helped him finally get home. I'm Ron Hutchcraft, and I want to have a word with you today about finding your way home. There was one landmark that lost boy was able to identify for the policeman. He said, "Mister, next to my house there's this big church, and it's got a big cross on the top, and if you can get me to that cross, I can find my way home." So can you. Home to the love that you've been looking for your whole life. Home to the only relationship that will finally fill that hole in your heart. And one day home to the heaven we all want to go to, but that none of us deserves. Finding your way home means first getting to the cross. Not long ago, a friend of mine met a 30-something man on a plane who'd left the church of his childhood years to embark on a search for spiritual reality. And along the way, a lot of religions, many spiritualities, no satisfaction. And then he said, "One day I stepped back into the church I'd grown up in. I was the only one there, and up in front, I saw the cross that I'd looked at so many times as a kid. But suddenly something hit me that I'd missed all those years. I found myself saying, 'For me. That cross was for me.'" And that's where his long search ended. That's where the spiritual search of millions has ended. Looking at that cross, seeing what Jesus did there, and suddenly saying those two words that change everything, "For me." Our word for today from the Word of God, Galatians 2:20, puts it this way. "Christ loved me and gave himself for me." For many people in recent times, Mel Gibson's portrayal of Jesus' death in his movie, The Passion of the Christ, revealed the enormity of the suffering and sacrifice that Jesus went through. And one can understandably ask, what made such a bloody, horrific death necessary? Answer, my sin and your sin. Because sin isn't just breaking some religion's rules. No. It's declaring ourselves God of our own life, taking a life God made and doing with it what we want. And that sin carries the death penalty of an unbearable hell, an eternal separation from God. And that's what Jesus was carrying for you in his body and his soul as he agonized on that cross. And 3 days later, he walked out of his grave under his own power, which means you can have not a religion about him, but a relationship with him. If you will make personal what he did on that cross by telling him, Jesus, I believe that when you died, you were dying for me. I'm putting my total trust in you to be my personal rescuer from my personal sin. And beginning right here, beginning right now, I am yours. If you're ready to trade your emptiness for his peace and your hell for his heaven, make sure this is the day you say, Jesus, I'm yours. Don't put this off another day. No other day is guaranteed but today. To support you in this, I want to invite you to our website where many people have gone and confirmed their own relationship with Jesus Christ. That website is anewstory.com. Go there as soon as you can, anewstory.com. The search of a lifetime ends at the foot of an old rugged cross. And if you can get to the cross, my friend, you can finally find your way home.
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7: I'm Bryce Johnson with this Unpacking It Sports and Faith Minute. Few things are more painful in sports than watching a team squander a big lead. When a team is in position to win, you expect them to make the most of the opportunity. The truth is, we all have been put in a prime position to bring glory to God. But it's up to us not to squander the spiritual gifts we've been given by Him. 1 Peter 4:10 explains, God has given each of you a gift from His great variety of spiritual gifts. Use them well to serve one another. 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
13: Jesus says, make disciples. Jesus did make disciples. But the question is, does it work? I mean, can anyone ultimately tell if you have really been with Jesus? So that your roots were put down deeply and you caught a vision of life like Christ? I'm glad you asked that. Look at the book of Acts chapter 4, and I'll answer it for you. Chapter 4, verse 4. Now in Acts 4, we go to that time when he has left the earth and the disciples are left to carry on. And they are now the talk of the country. Their strange ministry is revolutionizing the world in which they live. And they are making the religious people terribly nervous, terribly uneasy. And so now a few of the hotshots, chapter 4, with a squint eye, began to look at these strange disciples with a jaundiced eye. Verse 4, many of those who heard the message believed. And the number of the men came to be about 5,000. And it came about on the next day that their rulers and elders and scribes were gathered together in Jerusalem. Notice the group, rulers, elders, and scribes. And Annas the high priest was there, and so was Caiaphas, And so was John and Alexander, names we don't know, but familiar to those in that day. The religious moguls, the bosses of the church, the established synagogue world of that day, they were all there. And when they had placed them in the center, whom? Well, specifically Peter and John, but implying the disciples, those that had been with Christ. When they placed him in the center, they began to inquire, by what power, in what name have you done this? Peter, filled with the Holy Spirit, said to them, rulers and elders of the people, if we are on trial today for a benefit done to a sick man as to how this man has been made well, let it be known to all of you and to all the people of Israel that by the name of Jesus Christ the Nazarene, whom you crucified, whom God raised from the dead, by this name, this man stands here before you in good health. He is the stone which was rejected by you, the builders, but which became the very cornerstone. And there is salvation in no other name, no one else, for there is no other name under heaven that has been given among men by which we must be saved. Wow, the courage that took to say that in front of those inquisitors. Think of it. This is Peter. This is John. These are men who were ignorant in the eyes of the world, stroking their beards, staring into the faces of these courageous, secure, confident men. The religious rulers began to see something different in their lives. Verse 13, as they observed the confidence of Peter and John, they understood that they were uneducated and untrained men. They were marveling and began to recognize them as what? As having been with Jesus. That's something. They looked into their faces. They listened to their answers. They studied them. And they said, these are Jesus' men. Significant to anybody else? Hey, they're now out doing the job. Christ has left the earth. The thing that has marked their lives is that they are just like Christ. They didn't see them as Peter and John and James and Matthew and Andrew. They saw them as Jesus men. They were different. They had been discipled. They were different. Now we're ready for Luke chapter 14. Back into Jesus' ministry, and we're going toward the middle of it now as we land in this 14th chapter. And as you would expect, we find a crowd following him. And suddenly he turns around and he says, wait, you cannot be my disciple if you cannot be my disciple if you cannot be my disciple if, three separate times, and he immediately thins the ranks. Suddenly they are stunned with the realization that he's not interested in drawing a crowd and having great numbers follow him. He's interested in disciples. Look at verse 25. Great multitudes were going along with him. You mark the words. Verse 26, he cannot be my disciple. It ends with those words. Verse 27, he cannot be my disciple. It ends with those words. Verse 33, so therefore, no one of you can be my disciple who does not. So he spells out the requirements, what is expected of this level of consecration. Verse 26, if anyone comes to me and does not hate his own father and mother and wife and children and brothers and sisters, yes, and even his own life, he cannot be my disciple. This is what I will call language of accommodation. Jesus is a realist. He knows that in personal relationships, now hear this well, there was always the competition of loyalty, always. There is a loyalty factor connected with any personal relationship in the Christian's life. And Christ says, I am to come out first. So if I am a single person and I am dating a young woman who is a single person, and I realize this young woman is not good for my spiritual life, something must be changed or she can never be the woman for my life. That's hating brother or sister. If I am hearing counsel from God and it is straight from His word and it is clearly delineated as direction from Him and His will for my life, I cannot allow my wife or my children to discount what He has said. In the priority level of loyalty as it comes to personal relationships, Christ must be first. As you apply this, understand that all of Scripture is to bear on those kind of decisions. Guard against being a, quote, Jesus-only person. The Lord told me to do this, and so I left my wife, or I left my husband. The Lord led me to, and then you fill it in. Understand that if you take this out of context, and if you twist it to make it say what you want it to say, why, you can level anybody with the words, the Lord led me or told me. What Jesus is talking about is the issue of competition, the loyalty of those personal relationships. Christ must be first. You're not a disciple if He isn't. If you have made your wife into a goddess, you are not a disciple. If you have made your husband into a god, you are not a disciple. If one of your children has become so significant to you that that child is number one, you're not a disciple. And that's what he's saying. There's more. Verse 27. Whoever does not carry his own cross and come after me cannot be my disciple. What does that mean? Well, the first had to do with personal relationships. This one has to do with personal goals and desires in life. If you carried a cross in those days, you were going to the electric chair. You were going to the hangman's noose. You were going to the gas chamber. It was a sign of death. And Jesus is talking here about personal goals and desires in life. I've heard people say, my one goal, my great goal is to be, and they'll name some profession. That's not a disciple. My great goal in life is to honor Jesus Christ and to so follow His will that His direction becomes my directive for my choice of vocation. For some, it's ministry. For most, it's not. That is vocational Christian service ministry. And I must say no. I must die to what I particularly plan and want. I must say, Lord, You direct me. Now, it may very well be the thing that I have pleasure in. And I would choose. It may be something different than that. For me, it was different. I had my world all arranged. It was so well set that I just kind of fitted into the military service just to get it out of the way so I could go right back into a profession that was all set. Perfect situation, perfect job, waiting for me, fine salary. You know what Christ did? He fouled all that up. Well, you know what I mean. He stepped in and he says, that's not my will for you. I want you to go back to school. I want you to enter into another career, the very career you said you would never enter into. Oh, no, don't do that to me. Come on. You know when that happened? When I became a disciple. Hey, this is risky stuff. This means that I become very, very sensitive to His voice as it relates to my choices. Or my occupation and my plans. What else does it mean when He says, if you don't carry your cross and come after me, you can't be mine? Well, there's one other. Verse 33. No one of you can be my disciple who does not give up all his own possessions. Oh, thanks a lot. Can you imagine that? All his own possessions. What he's saying here again in this language of accommodation is that things aren't to have me. Christ has me. I may have a few things, but they're all his. As Corrie ten Boom put it, I've learned to hold everything loosely because it hurts when he pries open my hands and takes them from me. I like the way one man put it when he called it purchasing the pearl of great price. Listen, I want this pearl. How much is it? Well, the seller says it's very expensive. Well, how much? Well, it's a very large amount. You think I could buy it? Oh, of course. Anyone could buy it. But didn't you say it was very expensive? Yes. Well, how much is it? Everything you have. Well, we make up our minds. All right, I'll buy it. Well, what do you have? He wants to know. Well, let's write it down. I have $10,000 in the bank. Good, $10,000. What else? Well, that's all. That's all I have. Nothing more? Well, I have a few dollars here in my pocket. How much? Well, we start digging. We get $30, $40, $60, $80, $120. There, that's fine. What else do you have? Well, nothing. That's all. Well, where do you live? He's still probing. In my house? Yes, I have a house. Then I'll take the house, too. He writes that down. You mean I have to live in my camper? Oh, you have a camper. Well, that, too. Well, what else? I'll have to sleep in my car. You have a car. Well, I have two of them. Both of them are mine, both cars. What else? Well, you already have my money, my house, my camper, my cars. What else do you want? Are you all alone in this world? No, I have a wife and two children. Oh, yes, your wife and children, too. What else? I have nothing left. I'm left alone. Suddenly, the seller exclaims, oh, I almost forgot. You yourself, too. Everything becomes mine. Wife, children, camper, house, money, cars, and you, too. And then he goes on. Now, listen. I will allow you to use all these things for the time being, but don't forget, they're all mine. Whenever I need any one of them, you must give them up because I'm the owner. That is the way to live. It is fantastic living like that. That means whatever I have is on loan from my Savior. And I do not bow down and worship before it. I worship Him. And He gives me a direction in life that makes it fulfilling and satisfying. None of the other things are going to satisfy me. Only He can satisfy, and only when I've come to the place that it's all His. Every single thing. And then He loans it to me regularly on a day-by-day basis. Am I saying there's no struggle in it? You never heard me say easy once in this message. I mean, isn't that an expensive price? That's why He gives two stories in the middle of these commands. And you know, for years in teaching this passage, I never understood it. I used to say, now to be a disciple, you really have to count the cost. You always say those things when you're not a disciple. You know, you say those things because it sounds so holy. But never once does Christ say the disciple must count the cost. Go back and look. Some of you are giving me that who me look right now, and I want to take it off your face. Verse 28. Which one of you, when he wants to build a tower, doesn't first sit down and calculate the cost to see if he has enough to complete it? Otherwise, when he has laid a foundation and has not been able to finish, all who observed began to ridicule him, saying, the man began to build and was not able to finish. But does he say to you, count the cost? No, he says it's a standard principle. Before you sit down to build, you think about how much it's going to cost. Question, who's doing the building? Christ. Who's calculated the cost? Christ. That's why he says three separate times it will take relationships, it will take your own personal goals, it will take your own possessions. I've counted the cost, and that's what it's going to take. I've sat down and planned for this building. In fact, it is an army. Remember the hymn? Like a mighty army moves the church of God. Look at verse 31. Oh, what king, when he sets out to meet another king in battle, will not first sit down and take counsel whether he is strong enough with 10,000 men to encounter one with 20,000? We'll always be outnumbered. Jesus says, when I've got the kind of quality, I don't care about the odds against me. But it's taking quality soldiers to get the job done. That's why the cost is so high. There's no hocus pocus in this message, I'll tell you, friends. None at all. Some of you have been waiting for a long, long time for some spiritual guru to come along and disciple you. Stop that. Find a friend. Get a friend, get involved. Let that friend become like iron, sharpening the iron of your soul. You can't always get the one you pick. Let God give you one. At least one, maybe two, only a few. And make that your ministry. I love the way Ray Ortlund writes in his book, Intersections. My mother had five kids. She lived 90 years and had lots of grandchildren and great-grandchildren. By the time our third child was born, my older brothers and sisters had many children. I wrote Mother one time, "It's a boy." I got back the most unenthusiastic letter you can imagine. It had two words that referred to the birth of this new child in our family. More Ortlunds. That's all. Sometimes I would ask my mother, "How did you raise those five mean little kids?" We'd joke about the early days. But if I'd ask her, "Mother, how did you raise the 17 grandchildren and the multitudes of great-grandchildren?" She would have said, "Now, wait a minute. Those are your kids, not mine. I took care of my five. That's it. No more." Spoken like a real grandmother, isn't it? Sounds just like one. She would have been right. It wouldn't be fair to expect my mother to raise her grandchildren and her great-grandchildren. And that principle is true spiritually. You're not committed to a generation of people. You become committed to one, two, four, six in the entire decade. One person with whom you are accountable, with whom you grow, in whom you build a life. It is remarkable what that will do when everything else breaks down and you need somebody. It's amazing what that'll do. It's amazing what that'll do to your Christianity when it is no longer a sterile spectator sport. And it becomes a people involvement with one, two, three, perhaps never more than five people. Warren Webster, for a number of years, a missionary in Pakistan, came back to InterVarsity's big Urbana conference one year. Looked back over his life, as I recall reading the message that was put into print. Said, "If I had my life to live over again, I would spend it changing just a few people. Just a few people." I'm not saying you stop evangelizing. I'm saying you start. Discipleship will help that. But I'm saying that you don't just skate and skip through life like a rock across the top of a pond, never getting deep, but that you stop and sink into a few lives. Make some disciples who will in turn make some disciples. That ministry will revolutionize this church. It will change our entire future. If you had your life to live over again, what would you change? Webster says, I'd change a few people. That's where I'd spend my time. I'd like us to bow our heads together. I'd like you to think about this for a few moments. Close your eyes, please. Just sit quietly. Listen to the words of this poet. I had walked life's way with an easy tread. I had traveled where pleasures and comfort led until one day, in a quiet place, I met the Master face to face. With station and rank and wealth for my goal, much thought for my body, but none for my soul, I had entered to win this life's mad race, and I met the Master face to face. I'd built my castles and reared them high till their towers had pierced the blue of the sky. I'd sworn to rule with an iron mace till I met the Master face to face. I met him and knew him and blushed to see that his eyes full of sorrow were fixed on me. I faltered and fell at his feet that day while my castles melted and vanished away. Melted and vanished, and in their place nothing else could I see but my Savior's face. My thoughts are now for the souls of men. I've lost my life to find it again. Since that day in the quiet place,
14: when I met my master face to face. It's time for some of you to stop running. You're like that rock across the pond. You don't know one close, close friend. I'd venture to say most of you don't have one disciple. I'd love to be proven wrong, but I'm afraid I wouldn't be. Start with one person. Ask that person if he's willing. Choose someone in whom you have a sense of interest and a kindred spirit, and start there. Ask that person if he's willing to help build into your life, and you're willing to do that with him. Not some great, strong, upfront, public person, just a friend. Just a friend. I guarantee you, you'll hardly know loneliness again. Father, we need to begin to think of ourselves as ministers. We need to blow the dust off this fine commission that we have somehow systematically put into a church organization and made it read into something it was never meant to say. We love what you're doing through the mass crusades, and we ask you to not stop that. We are thrilled to know those converts that come into the family of God. But Lord, it's easy for us to just shift into neutral and just whistle our way through the rest of our life. And yes, another Christian, another member of the family, and be committed to no one. Give us the insight to find the Andrew of our lives, or the Matthew, or the John, or the Peter. And may we get a whole new vision so that our Christianity makes a very significant journey in this decade deep into our hearts. I pray for Jesus' sake.

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7: Welcome to Turning Point Weekend Edition. Have you ever seen someone else's troubled life and thought, I'm glad it's them and not me? Well, God never thinks that. Today, Dr. David Jeremiah explains why trials don't intimidate God. Here's David to share triumphant over trouble.
8: The Bible says that man is born unto trouble as the sparks fly upward. In other words, trouble is the inevitable experience of every person. That is not up for debate. But what do you do when trouble comes? There are so many answers to that question, but only one answer that reflects the biblical purpose of trouble in our lives. And we're going to talk about that today as we discover how we can be triumphant over trouble on the weekend edition of Turning Point.
9: I remember seeing a picture some years ago in a magazine. It's a rather popular picture, and I know I've seen it in other places as well. It shows hundreds of people on a busy street corner going about their daily duties. You could see a mother with two children, her arms filled with packages, and worry is written all over her face. And then there's a businessman rushing into a bank, evidently annoyed at missing the first section of the revolving door. And then there's a young person leaning against a building, apparently with no place to go, and his eyes betray a sense of boredom and discontent. And the caption under the picture says, "Of what are these people afraid?" It's a good question, because trouble often makes us afraid. Even those who have strong and aggressive personalities harbor some secret fears now and again. In fact, psychology has made a study of this and come up with a whole new set of terms. We call them phobias. Phobia is the Greek word for fear. Well, if you look in your modern dictionary for the list of phobias, last time I looked, there were over 75 different ones. 75 different phobias. In fact, they range all the way from erythrophobia, which is the fear of blushing, to phobophobia, which is the fear of fear. President Roosevelt had it right when he said, "We don't have anything to fear but fear itself." I want to talk to you today about how we deal with these fears that are the result of our trouble. And I want to use as my subject the man David, and as my text, the famous 27th Psalm. We aren't sure when David wrote this. It's probable that he wrote it during the time when he was running from Saul in fear. Some have suggested that he may have written this psalm when Absalom, his son, took away the throne of Israel from him and committed treason on his own dad. Whenever it was written, we do know this, that the 27th Psalm is a personal testimony of a man who was in trouble. And despite the many moods that are reflected in this psalm, it is quite evident that the psalmist knew what to do when trouble visited his life. It is a very deeply spiritual psalm that is easily divided into two sections, and it's important to understand the sections as we quickly move through the text. Verses 1 through 6 give to us the psalmist's testimony of how he dealt with his fear and his trouble. And then, almost as an illustration for us, verses 7 through 14 is David's prayer that he prayed when he was in trouble. So at the beginning, we have some principles of how to deal with trouble in our lives, and at the ending, we have an actual prayer that was prayed by the psalmist when trouble visited him.

That fear is knocking on his door. The rest of the psalm speaks of his enemies. It speaks of his trouble. And yet here he is at the beginning of this psalm expressing out loud and aggressively his faith. He is saying out loud what he knows to be true inwardly, even though his feelings don't match up with the words that he's expressing. The psalmist's testimony, you see, begins where religion must always begin, and that is with a personal declaration of faith. Do you remember the disciples when they were in the boat with the Lord Jesus, and he was asleep in the stern of the boat, and the storms came, and the waves began to rise, and the disciples were terrified? And finally, one of them cried out and said, "Teacher, do you not care if we perish?" And you remember the story, Jesus raised his arms and he said, "Peace be still." And the storm subsided. And then he turned and he rebuked his disciples. And do you remember what he said to them? He said, "Why are you afraid? Have you no faith?" Now, he wasn't saying that because if they would have had faith, they shouldn't have had any fear. But what he was reminding them about was what we need to be reminded about when we go through trouble. And this is it, as simply as I can say it. Jesus was in the boat with them. He was there. And Jesus wasn't saying, you can just have a blind kind of simple faith that's not objectively attached to anything and you'll get through your fear. He wasn't saying that. But he was saying this is when you recognize the fact that as a believer in Jesus Christ, when you go through trouble, you don't go through trouble alone. You can out loud with great authority, you can express your faith so that David can say in the midst of his trouble, "The Lord is my light and my salvation, and I know that I don't have to be afraid." I find that when trouble visits my life, I often need to speak out loud what I'm not really too sure about sometimes in my feelings. Have you ever been through that? I find that I say, "Now, Lord, I don't feel like this is true. I don't really feel today like this is true. But I want to tell you, Lord, you are my strength and you are my salvation." And in the very action of expressing your faith during the time of trouble, you take the first step toward healing and wholeness. I want you to notice that secondly, David moves from expressing his faith to extending his faith. You know what a catastrophe report is? In the midst of your trouble, whatever it may be, you sit down with a yellow sheet of paper, a yellow pad, and you try to imagine the very worst thing that can happen to you as a result of the trouble you're now experiencing. You write it out. You extend it clear out to its complete end. You write the worst scenario you can imagine. Then you read it out loud, and recognizing that this problem you have could never be that bad, you start feeling better already. Do you see what I'm saying? Well, David has sort of done that in this psalm. He's extended his fear to its logical boundaries. He says, "Lord, I want you to know that I have my trust in you, and you are my salvation, and I won't fear you." He says, "When the wicked come against me to eat up my flesh, and my enemies and foes, they stumbled and fell. Though an army may encamp against me, my heart shall not fear. Though war may rise against me, in this I will be confident." David thinks of all the things that could happen to him, the very worst things that could happen to him. Either subterfuge, an enemy sneaking up on him, or siege, an enemy encamping against him over a long period of time, or war or pestilence. And David says, no matter what happens, as bad as it could ever get, I have this confidence. And what is his confidence? His confidence is what he's already said. His confidence is that the Lord is his light and his salvation. You know, sometimes, folks, we get so carried away spending time retelling our trouble, spending time talking about all the things that are wrong in our lives that we never do take the time to express our faith and then to just say, "Lord, I know that as bad as this is, that if it got 10 times worse, you would still be there for me. I have confidence in this, that you are the God of the extremities of my life." Expressing your faith and then extending your faith. Then in verses 4 and 5, he talks about experiencing his faith. He says, "One thing I have desired of the Lord, that will I seek, that I may dwell in the house of the Lord all the days of my life, to behold the beauty of the Lord and to inquire at his temple. For in the time of trouble,
He shall hide me.

0: in his pavilion, in the secret place of his tabernacle, he shall hide me. He shall set me high upon a rock. Now, this is a wonderful, rich verse. First of all, I need to point out to you that David has now reduced his life. He has whittled his life down to one thing. Do you see it? He said, this one thing I will do. It reminds me of what Paul said when he wrote to the Philippians. And in his letter to the Philippians, Paul said, this one thing I do, forgetting those things which are behind, reaching forth unto those things which are before, I press toward the mark for the prize of the high calling of God in Christ Jesus. David said something very similar here, didn't he? He said, this one thing I do when trouble comes, I center my thoughts on God. I get into the temple where God is, into the sanctuary where God is. I meditate on the beauty of God, and I spend time with God's people. You know what the first thing most people do when problems come? Maybe it's a problem in their marriage. They quit coming to church. Isn't that true? Or they're having problems with one of their kids and they're afraid somebody else in the church knows about it, so they don't come to church. Or their business has gone through a bankruptcy and they're embarrassed, so they don't come to church. The very thing that David says was so critical to him during his time of trouble is the one thing that a lot of people drop off the list immediately when trouble ascends. David makes no bones about it. He speaks of it openly. He comes before his people with these words and he says, in the midst of my trouble, I come to the Lord's house. In the Old Testament time, the temple wasn't even built yet. David had to go to a tent. He uses the word temple for the tent because the temple wasn't built until after David's life. But the temple for David was the place where the Ark of the Covenant was, where the presence of God was expressed. And so what David said was this, when my enemies encamp around me, when I feel trouble pressing in upon me, the one thing I won't ever do is let it get between God and me. And I find great solace in being with God's people. He's like a military man who's found a refuge, a fortress, and that fortress is the church. And you know, friends, that's what the church of God ought to be for all of us. I'm so excited that it's becoming a place of refuge. It's become a place where we can bring our troubles and openly express them and know that we have people there who support us and encourage us. And instead of running away from God when trouble comes, we run toward Him. And you know, friends, trouble is going to move you. There's no question about it. You cannot be unmoved when trouble comes. It will move you. If you let the trouble come down in between you and God, you know what'll happen? It'll move you away from God. But if you let the trouble come down on the other side of where you are, it will force you back toward God. It all depends on where you let the trouble ascend into your life. You'll either let trouble push you back toward God or you let it push you away from God. David said, I made sure when trouble came into my life that I spent time in the sanctuary, that I came to the tabernacle, that God became my pavilion. The last thing I think is pretty exciting because not only do we need to experience our faith, but verse 6 says we need to enjoy our faith. And you know, that's sort of an anomaly there. How can you enjoy trouble? I didn't say enjoy trouble. I said enjoy your faith. And listen to what verse 6 says as we read the psalm. And he says, and now my head shall be lifted up above mine enemies all around me. Therefore, I will offer sacrifices of joy in his tabernacle. I will sing. Yes, I will sing praises to the Lord. Wow. And what David is saying is this, that when we come to God in worship and in prayer, when we are going through trouble and the time when we feel less like worshiping Him is the time when we need to worship Him the most. When we come to church on Sunday and we walk in and notice our heads are down. Did you ever watch somebody with so much trouble that their heads are down? And have you felt that in your life? You face a confrontation and it goes wrong and you walk away from there with your head down. Very graphic, isn't it? Well, let me tell you what the Bible says. The Bible says that when you face trouble and you put worship back in the center of your life, that worship becomes, watch this, the lifter of your head. Praise God. That you can come into church with your head down You could walk into church with the burdens of the world on you, with trouble so overwhelming that you feel like you're going to drown in it. And you get caught up in the worship of the Lord. And it's almost like a visual thing. God just takes your head and he just lifts it right up. You see, friends, there's something about worship that's really a dynamic truth. And that is that the thing worship does is worship makes God big in your heart. Is God big? Yes. He can't get any bigger than he is. I mean, God is God. He's the ultimate bigness. But worship magnifies God. Worship takes who God is and it puts it in your heart so that you begin to feel and sense and appreciate the greatness of Almighty God. And watch what happens. When you see the greatness of Almighty God and you put your trouble in that picture, everything changes. Everything. When you measure your trouble against the trouble of others, you might be depressed. But when you measure your trouble against the greatness and magnificence of God, oh, what a thing that is. No wonder your head gets lifted. Well, those are the principles that David tells us in Psalm 27. And then I told you in verses 7 through 14, he prays, and I'm just going to have to skip over these quickly. But here's some things I observed in verses 7 through 12. First of all, when we study this prayer, we understand how to pray when trouble comes. He says in verse 7, "Hear, O Lord, when I cry with my voice. Have mercy also upon me and answer me. When you said, 'Seek my face,' my heart said to you, 'Your face, Lord, I will seek.'" And I wrote down in my notes that true prayer in the time of trouble is really a responding on our part to God. Isn't it interesting that even though trouble overwhelms us, we're not prone, even in the midst of our trouble, to take the first step toward God? We're stubborn people. The Bible calls us stiff-necked. And so when trouble comes, we have this incredible urge to work it out ourselves. And sometimes God's the last option on a long list of options. But if I understand the psalm correctly, and if I understand what David is saying, what he's saying is this, that in the midst of my trouble, I heard God say to me, "Seek my face, David." And he said, when I heard God say, "Seek my face," I sought the face of God. And I've tried to remember and reflect, and you know, I'm given to trouble, so I don't have to think back too far. I have to tell you that I think there's a nugget of truth here that we may have overlooked, and that is, that in every one of our troubles, in every one of our situations, whether it's our marriage or with our children or finances or business or health or whatever, there's always a time in the midst of that when the voice of God speaks to us and says to us, "Seek my face." And David said, when God said to me, "Seek my face," I said, "Lord, your face I will seek." To put it in the vernacular of today, David heard God say, "David, David, I love you." And David said, "And I love you too." "David, I want fellowship with you." "Yeah, God, and I want fellowship with you too." We have this little thing we do in our marriages, don't we? Maybe it's not that way in your marriage, but it is in most marriages that I know about. We do this little answer back and forth. We get ready to leave, or we're away, or we're calling home, and at the end of the conversation, I say, "I love you," and she says, "And I love you too." And I think that's what's going on with David and his God. In the midst of his trouble, God is saying, "David, I love you," and David is saying, "God, I love you too." Let me just ask you this. When in the midst of your trouble you hear the voice of God, respond to it. For true prayer in the time of trouble is really a responding to God. Notice, secondly, that true prayer in the time of trouble relies upon God's provision. I can only read the verses, but you will see it. He says, do not hide your face from me. Do not turn your servant away in anger. You have been my help, God. Do not leave me or forsake me, O God of my salvation. For when my father and my mother forsake me, then the Lord will take care of me. When David prays in his time of trouble, he realizes how dependent he is upon God. So dependent that he said, God, even if it were true that my father and my mother could forsake me, I know that you will take me up. You will care for me. David's father and mother never forsook him. He was saying this sort of as an extension of what could possibly happen. And he's using it as an illustration in the greatest love relationship that David knew, his relationship with his parents. He said, even if that relationship should go sour, if my mom and dad should kick me out and disown me, God, I know that I would never be disowned by you. You know, when David wrote this psalm, he may not have known at the time about the breakup of the family in our day. I know some of you here today whose parents have thrown you out of the house because of your faith in God. And what a wonderful promise this is to you. That when your mother and father forsake you, God will be there to provide for you. He is your Father, your Heavenly Father. True prayer in the time of trouble resigns to God's will. Teach me your way, O Lord, and lead me in a smooth path because of mine enemies. David's prayer is a prayer of humble submission to God's will. He's not trying to sort out his trouble himself. Isn't that what we try to do? Isn't that what we're prone to do? David isn't saying, Lord, please, I've figured out my way, now you bless it. No, he's saying, Lord, here's a blank sheet of paper. I have no idea how to get out of this trouble. You fill in the page, I'll sign the bottom of it. Lord, you teach me your way. When you come to God in the time of trouble, you can't come with your own agenda, friend. You may think you know the way out. You may even have sorted it all out and have it all figured out. You may have a wonderful plan, but you need to set that plan aside and come to God and say, God, teach me your way. I don't know what you want me to learn from this. I don't know what you want me to understand from this, but God, my will is totally your will. Teach me your way. I'm resigned to do whatever you tell me to do. True prayer resigns to God's will. I just about came out of my chair when I saw the next one. Because of some experiences that I've been having in my own life, maybe, but it's just incredible. In verse 13, David says, I would have lost my heart, I would have fainted, unless I had believed that I would see the goodness of the Lord in the land of the living. Now, I've read this psalm over and over again all my life, and I really never understood that verse until recently. David's not talking about seeing the goodness of the Lord in the sky by and by. He's talking about seeing the goodness of the Lord in the land of the living. Friends, what is the land of the living? It's the here and now. It's today. It's tomorrow. It's yesterday. David is saying, I would have fainted. I would have given up. I would have lost my will to go on if I had not believed to see your hand of goodness in the here and now. And you know what? I don't have to debate with all of you today the goodness of the Lord in the land of the living. We all accept that as God's people. We know that there is the evidence of God and his goodness in the here and now in the land of the living. But you know what the problem is? Here it is. We don't see it. And the reason we don't see it is because we don't look for it. And one of the most wonderful things you can ever do, my friend, is to begin to take note of the goodness of God in the land of your living. I've been keeping a little journal, keeping track of the goodness of God in the land of my living. And I've been writing down the things that God does, just keeping a little list. And I go back often and read that list. And sometimes I have dry days. You know, please don't be disappointed with me. Sometimes I just have dry days when I try to fellowship with God and it's real awkward and maybe I'm a little discouraged. Kind of happens to me on Monday. I don't know why, just sort of does. You know what's been a great encouragement to me? It's to read my list of the goodness of God in the land of my living. And it's growing. And every time I get in trouble, and I'm wondering whether God knows what's going on in my life and whether he cares or whether he can do anything about it, my faith is kind of a flickering flame, I open up my journal and I read my list of the goodness of God in the land of my living. Someone said a long time ago that an unexamined life is not worth living, and I believe that more than I ever have before. Friends, if you can walk through your life and never take note of what God is doing, if you're not keeping any notes, if you're not kind of writing down the good things that the Lord does, you're missing out on one of the great blessings you could have as a believer. What you need to do, you see, is to compile the experience. How do I know that God is going to help me in the trouble I have now? You know how I know that? Because I've kept a record of how He helped me in the trouble I had last month. And I kept a record back then of the trouble I had before and how God carried me through it, how He answered my prayers. And I've got a whole list of things that begin, "Thank you, Lord, for," and then there's a phrase or a statement or a paragraph of what God has done. They're so personal, I'd never dare read them to you. But you should have a list like that. Because if you don't recognize the goodness of God in your prayer will be anemic. Finally, verse 14, true prayer in the time of trouble remains calm when God delays. You see, God isn't on your time schedule, my friend. You're in a lot of trouble now. Your marriage is on the rocks. Your kids are driving you crazy and doing things you never dreamed they even knew how to do. Your finances are topsy-turvy. Everything is inside out, and you're saying, "Lord, help." How many can give a witness that you've prayed that two-word prayer, "Lord, help"? Anybody beside me? I was driving a car some years ago, going through an intersection, and I saw a car coming through the intersection the other way, right toward me. And I prayed, "Lord, help," and it hit the back door. Didn't hit my door, it hit the back door. Nobody was sitting back there. I mean, I'm glad the Lord redirected to the back door. I don't know if He would have done that if I hadn't prayed, "Lord, help," but I didn't have time to pray anything but, "Lord, help." Right? You better learn how to pray that prayer. You may need it someday. Let's all try it. Let's try it out loud. "Lord, help." Yeah, right. Keep that one on your list. But you know, sometimes we pray, "Lord, help," and He doesn't do it right away. And we have to wait. Oh, I hate to wait. Oh, I was built more for speed than comfort. How many of the rest of you like that, you know? I hate waiting. It seems like all of life is made up of waiting. And the hardest waiting that you ever have to wait is when you want God to do something about your trouble and He doesn't seem to be doing it. And the psalmist ends up his psalm on how you pray when you're in trouble, and he says, "Wait on the Lord. Be of good courage. He will strengthen your heart. Wait, I say, on the Lord." How do you know He will strengthen your heart? Would you go all the way back to the beginning of the psalm? "The Lord is my light and my salvation. Whom shall I fear? The Lord is the strength of my life." Wait on the Lord. Be of good courage. He will strengthen your heart. The one who is the strength of your life wants to be the strength of your heart. All of these principles are available to you just like they were to David. You can write your own psalm, and God will hear you.
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4: 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Well, a spiritual life in neutral means that eventually things are going to start to decline. That's exactly what happened to the people of Jerusalem in Nehemiah chapter 13. A spiritual coldness set in. And if we're not careful, the same can happen to us today. 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
5: Our finances are a reflection of our spirituality. And they're a symptom of how we're doing spiritually. And so you look at your checkbook, it's a great indicator of your spirituality. And what was happening to the people of Israel, they had got so egocentric, they had become so consumed in themselves that they were not giving anything, that they were not giving to the things of God, the people of God, they were not giving outside of themselves. And so Nehemiah reminds him of two words that you'll find often in the Old Testament and some in the New Testament, two words that I think merit definition. One is the word tithe, and the second is the word first fruit. Let me start with first fruit. In an agrarian society, the first reaping of their wheat, barley, whatever their harvest was, that was called the first fruits. That was the first of what a farmer would bring in. And God, to sanctify the rest, basically, to set the priority of their giving in place, what God indicated was that you need to give of your first fruits to the things of God. You know why that was so important? Because in essence, what they were saying is, God, you are central to my life. I will not give you the leftovers. I will give you the first portion, not whatever's left over. Are you tracking with me? You see, oftentimes we live our life and we live things on ourselves, and then we give God our leftover. God, if I have time for you, I'll give you time. God, if I have leftover finances, I'll give you finances. God says, I don't want anybody's leftovers. I want the central part. I want a priority. Give me priority so I can sanctify the rest of what you do. You are indicating importance and value with the way you give your time, with the way you give your finances, you indicate priority and value. Now, if you told your wife, honey, I love you. I really love you. You're like number one in my life. You say, great. Can we go out for dinner? Sure. You know, I absolutely. If the boss doesn't call me, if I don't have enough work, if my buddies don't call me for a game, if the neighbor beside me doesn't say, hey, you want to go out, if my mother doesn't say, you want to come over for some mole, you know what, you know, then I will definitely go out to you because, honey, you are number one. You say, she would quickly say, wait a second, you know, no, I'm not number one. Hey, that's number seven or eight on the list. I'm not a priority in your life. You're saying that I'm getting the leftovers after all that. I am not a priority in your life. And it's the same thing with God. God is saying the priority of the first fruits, and the tithe is a New Testament word, but it's more of a mathematical word. The tithe means a tenth. It refers to 10% of what comes in. And so Nehemiah was establishing a pattern in giving that had been taught in the Old Testament, was affirmed in the New Testament, and it's called the first fruits and the tithe. You give first of what you have, and you give a tithe of what you have also to God. Now, every time I teach that principle, it's like for some people that have never been exposed to it, it's like a ton of bricks on their head. Like, are you kidding me, Pastor? And that's like, whoa, really big. Well, you will discover if you have been part of this tithing, giving away a portion of your income for a certain amount of time, you will get to the point like I and my wife are in our lives where I can't envision not giving that away. That you'll get into a rhythm of living where you say, you know what, I can't even imagine or fathom living without that because there's something good for my soul, for my life, for my mentality, for my spirituality when I don't eat everything up on myself and become self-centered, materialistic, greedy, but I give away a portion of what I have because it's good for me and it's good for my soul and it honors God. That's huge. So Nehemiah, he's gone for 10 to 12 years. He leaves Jerusalem in a spiritual state of revival. The people are, yeah, God, yeah, family, yeah, worship, yeah, finances. We're living for God. We're going all the way. And 10 years later, a decade has gone. Nehemiah goes back to Susa. He has no contact with the people. He leaves them in good condition. And here's what happens. Nehemiah chapter 13 is all about spiritual relapse. Here's what I've noticed about my life, what I read in scripture, and what I observe about human condition in general. Unless we re-engage in our commitments, our tendency is to fall to the lowest level of expectation in areas of our life. I'm glad you got married, put on a wedding dress, stated some vows, cried, hugged, did a big hoopla over it. It was good. I'm going to tell you something about your marriage, though. Unless you're intentional about cultivating it and reigniting it and refreshing it, then you will eventually fall to the lowest level of expectation in your marriage. And if you're not careful, you'll end up 15 years later just living in the same house, connected because you have children, business partners because you share finances, but your souls will drift apart, the romance will flee, the sense of togetherness will go away, and you'll wake up one day and say, what in the world has happened to us? Because there has to be, our cycles is that our heart tends to grow cold and lukewarm unless we ignite it again. People that have good marriages are on a regular rhythmic way igniting their marriages, investing and infusing life and romance and value in it, getting away together, doing things together that cultivate their marriage. If you leave it in neutral, it will decline. Some of you made health commitments at the beginning of this year. And you do it every year. I'm telling you, I'm going to lose 30 pounds, and so I'm not going to put 4 sugars in my big Dunkin' Donuts coffee in the morning. And you know what? I'm done with having 2 chocolate cake donuts every morning for my healthy breakfast. I mean, it's over. So, you know, I made some commitments, and you know what? Basically, we're about our third week into the year. Okay, I'm not going to have 2, but I'll have 1 chocolate cake donut in the morning. I'm not going to put 4 sugars, but I'm going to put 2 sugars in. And here's what happens. We need to periodically be reminded about our commitments that we've made. We need to have incentive in our heart to remind us, because if we're not reminded, if we're not re-engaged in it, we will typically begin to decline, not a big step at a time. No one becomes spiritually cold overnight. We become spiritually cold one little step at a time. One step, one step, one step. We don't jump into spiritual frigidity. We slowly go there. And so Nehemiah comes back to Jerusalem that he left in a state of revival. 10 years have passed, and he hears rumors that things aren't going that well, that the spiritual climate has changed. And when he comes back to Jerusalem, it tells us in verse 4 of chapter 13, he says, before this, Eliashib, the priest, had been put in charge of the storerooms of the house of God. Eliashib had been left in charge of the temple. And it says that he was closely associated to Tobiah. Now, Tobiah was one of the wealthy opponents to the revival that Nehemiah brought about. And he had provided him with a large room formerly used to store the grain, offerings and incense and temple articles, and also the tithes of grain, new wine, oil prescribed for the Levite singers, gatekeepers, as well as the contributions for the priests. So when Nehemiah comes back to Jerusalem, what he discovers is that in the very temple of God, the place where they used to keep the new wine, the oil, the utensils, the incense, the tithes and offering grain, that Eliashib, the priest, had vacated all that stuff, had invited Tobiah to make basically a temple condo. Because Eliashib was related to Tobiah, and because he was getting some money from Tobiah. So he wipes out, he brings him in. The opponent to revival is now living in the temple. Why? Because the sacred is giving place to the secular. And their spiritual fervency is declining. So Nehemiah comes back, and here's the thing. I want you to write this down if you're taking notes this morning. One of the very first things that he does is this. They renounce compromise, purify the sacred, and make room for an overflow ministry. So he comes back, and this is what he says. He said, I was greatly displeased. While I was gone, this is what happened. Verse 8, I was greatly displeased, and so I threw all of Tobiah's household goods out of the room. I gave orders to purify the rooms, and then I put back into them the equipment of the house of God with the grain offerings and the incense. What he did is he said, I want the house of God to be back to its state of function. I want God's things to be in the right place. I want to restore the centrality of the things of God and the priority of the things of God that are being displaced by the secular. I want to put the Bible on top of the newspaper and not vice versa. I want to put the worship above the little league soccer that happens on Sunday morning to restore the priority. I want to put some quality dinner time around the table and prayer by the head of the household over the new episode of Lost. I want to restore the priority of the sacred over the secular. I will not allow the secular to begin to displace the sacred, because I know I will go to a shallow place. Now, here's the thing. Nehemiah was super angry. He was very distraught, very displeased by it, because Nehemiah had been away. And sometimes it takes someone that hasn't seen us for a while to make observations about our life, because we see ourselves every day and we're not aware of our spiritual decline because it happens slowly.
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5: Have you ever heard of the frog in the kettle syndrome? Okay? They say that if you put a frog in a pan of water and put heat under it slowly. I've never done this. Although I remember as a 9-year-old wanting to do it, saying, let me try it out. But I've never done it. My mom didn't let me. If you put a frog and you turn the heat just up slowly, very slightly, that frog will get used to the warm water. You turn it up a little bit more, it'll get used to the warmer water. You turn it up a little bit more. And if you turn it up gradually enough, eventually the frog will lose consciousness and boil without jumping out of the water because its body becomes accustomed to the heat and he doesn't realize that he's boiling to death. Here's a disclaimer. Kids, don't try this at home, please. But that's exactly what happens in our spiritual life. We begin to take steps of coldness and we don't realize it because it's so gradual until an event from the outside or an awakening from God or someone that hasn't seen us in a while encounters us and they say, you know, there's what happened to you? I mean, one time you were really fervent spiritually, loved God, your life was on focus. Wow, you've changed the other way. And you see, Nehemiah had been gone for 10 years, so he noticed what needed to happen in their life. And so he says in verse 10, I also learned that the portions assigned to the Levites were the priests that served in the house of God, had not been given to them, and that all the Levites and singers responsible for the service had gone back to their own fields. So I rebuked the officials and I asked them, here's the question. Why is the house of God neglected? You see, what had happened is that they had got all these priests to leave their fields because they were farmers and brought them back. And they said, now you're going to serve in the house of God, the singers, and got it all going. And there was a centrality, a priority. The community had come around them. But then suddenly they'd begun to lose their priority and they'd begun to lose the centrality of the house of God, the people of God. And so they stopped giving. And pretty soon all the Levites had to go back to their farms to start farming. So when Nehemiah came back, he found himself within an abandoned temple. Basically, the temple had declined. People had scattered. The centrality of the things of God was no longer there. Now keep your finger here and go right two chapters back to the last verse. This represents 10 years earlier. Go to the last verse of Nehemiah chapter 10, verse 39, the very last statement. This is what the people all said with heartfelt conviction together 10 years earlier. They said, we will not what? Neglect what? The house of our God. That was 10 years earlier. They had said it with conviction. We will not neglect your things, O God. 10 years later had passed. Nehemiah is telling him, hey, what happened to the house of God? What happened to your commitment? What happened to your promise? What happened to your fervency? 10 years later, things have fallen apart. Remember your promises. Remember your commitment. Remember your prayer. Remember that at one time, God was at the center. God was at the core. Remember that one time you woke up in the morning, the very first thing you did was pray. Remember that at one time you wanted to see what God had to say, and you would say, if you encountered a tribulation or a trial, you'd say, we got to fast and pray about this. So my challenge here, as we wrap up this time together, is I ask you this question. Is there a need for God to reignite commitments and promises that have lapsed in your life? Are you a frog in the kettle of the spiritual lukewarmness and not realizing it? Is God awakening you to the centrality of God in your life? To moving God from a peripheral experience to the center of your life? Listen, folks, there's no other way of doing Christianity except that. Anything else from God in the center is abdicating your Christianity for something that is less, something that is more shallow, something that is religious, but not Christ-centered. Wow, that's the challenge. And I don't know about you, but my life, if I don't guard it well, if I'm not carefully paying attention, it's easy to drift. And maybe you've been listening today and you felt like, you know what? My life has drifted, and the priority and the centrality of God in my life, sports, work, busyness, a boyfriend, a girlfriend, has just kind of pushed God to the side a little bit. I think, like Nehemiah challenged the people, it's time to repent. And that simply means, God, I awaken and I realize, oh Lord, what have I done? And get back on track with God. And so maybe you want to take a moment right now and say, Lord, through the power of your Holy Spirit, I vow, I commit again to put my life back on track by putting you at the center.
6: Yes, that's so important. Thank you, Mark. A much needed good word to all of us. Thank you. And let us know, please, if you made that decision to turn to Christ. You can contact us through our website, boldsteps.org. And while you're there, you can also request a special resource we have available this month only, known as our Bold Step Gift. It's a book by Susie Larson titled Strong in Battle. And Mark sits down now with Susie to give us a better glimpse of what this book is all about.
5: In your book, Susie, Strong in Battle, you use the word battle as an acronym. And it's really a practical way of navigating hard times. So, Susie, can you give us a taste of what that looks like and how our listeners can start applying it to their lives?
7: Absolutely. These kinds of things help me because, you know, I think we're perpetual forgetters. At least I can be, right? And so for me, the B is knowing what you believe. You know, Elijah asked on Mount Carmel, how long will you waver between beliefs? If God is the Lord, serve him. And in Romans 4 about Abraham, it said he faced the fact that his body was as good as dead. He faced the fact, but he would not waver in unbelief regarding the promises of God. When you're in the battle, the question will remain, is God who he says he is? And that will be the first question the enemy asks you. And you need to know, is he good? Is he faithful? And so these battles are a chance to look at the lies you believe and the truths you need. So don't let one battle be wasted on you, because it's a chance to be firmed up in what you believe and who you believe in. And then the A is to acclimate and activate. We lose strength when we spend our time on social media comparing and then despairing. You know, maybe your life isn't what you thought it would be. Most of us can say there are parts of our story for whom that's true, right? But if you can settle in to go, okay, but this is my story, all right? What is my song? Is my song of faith? I'm going to acclimate to the current trial I'm walking through and then activate my faith. You will weaken yourself if you consider other people's stories, their highlight reels, and you whine and complain and compare and despair. It's not a battle strategy that works. T is to trust that he's training you. I am convinced that every trial is packed with eternal possibility, and it can't be wasted on us. The other T is to stay tender, teachable, thankful. Sincere gratitude opens up your spiritual eyes. And the flip side of that, entitlement blinds and deafens you spiritually. When you feel that God owes you, he's holding out on you, you deserve more than he's giving you, you've already lost your way. Find your footing again by looking around for things that you're truly grateful for. Because I'm telling you, no matter what storm you're in, there are blessings in your life that you would miss tomorrow if they were gone. And L, Listen for his voice. Listen for his voice and lean on his strength. And then finally, E is remember eternity. Engage your faith for the sake of eternity, because this life is not all about this life. It's about the next life. And if you keep eternity in mind, you remember what you suffer now is nothing compared to the glory that will be revealed when Christ returns.
6: That's excellent, Susie. Thank you. Mark, who wouldn't benefit from this book? Huh?
8: I know. And I'm not going to ask that Wayne would repeat the battle of the wolves there.
7: Don't even ask me to repeat it.
6: I was fiercely taking notes, but
8: 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It really is helpful. So thank you so much.
7: Honored to be with you guys. Thanks so much for having me.
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9: Welcome to Johnny Erickson Tada Sharing Hope. Johnny's mother used to say, getting old ain't for sissies. And here's Johnny to share a few more details about her dear mother and a 17th century prayer.
10: Don't think Lindy Erickson was a tiny old shriveled up grandmother when she said that. No. Rather, my mother played tennis until the ripe age of 84. Her biggest challenge at that age was not being able to slice the ball across the net like she used to. Another one of her sayings when she reached her mid-80s was, Johnny, when you get to be my age, I'm just sorry I will not be around to say, I told you so. We used to laugh when she'd say that. But my mother was right. Her old age caught up with her when she finally tripped on the tennis court going for a backhand shot. After that, she had to content herself sitting on the sidelines and keeping score. I always thought it would be a cinch to grow old gracefully, but I found out differently. Oh my goodness, living life with quadriplegia is hard for anyone at any age, but when your bones start to get thinner and your muscles weaker, it is a double handicap. And you don't even have to be a quadriplegic in a wheelchair to identify, right? Your days are filled with challenges, but when you get older, those challenges feel a whole lot heavier, don't they? It's why, when I stumbled across the following prayer in an old book written by an anonymous saint from the 17th century, I decided to make it my mantra. Let me read it, and you'll see what I mean. Lord, thou knowest better than I know myself that I am growing older and will someday be old. Keep me from the fatal habit of thinking I must say something on every subject and on every occasion. Release me from craving to straighten out everybody's affairs. Make me thoughtful, but not moody. Helpful, but not bossy with my vast store of wisdom. It seems a pity not to use it all. But thou knowest, Lord, that I do want a few friends at the end. Keep my mind free from the recital of endless details. Give me wings to get to the point swiftly. Seal my lips on my aches and pains. They are increasing, and love of rehearsing them is becoming sweeter as the years go by. I dare not ask for grace enough to enjoy the tales of others' pains. but help me to endure them with patience. I dare not ask for improved memory, but for a growing humility and a lessening cocksuredness when my memory seems to clash with the memories of others. Teach me the glorious lesson that occasionally I may be mistaken. And the prayer continues, keep me reasonably sweet. I do not want to be a sour old person. Some of them are so hard to live with, and each one a crowning work of the devil. Give me the ability to see good things in unexpected places and talents in unexpected people. And give me, O Lord, the grace to tell them so. Amen.
9: Amen. Oh, friend, isn't that a great prayer? And if you'd like a copy, and I bet you do, go to johnnyradio.org today, where you can download it, print it out, and tape it up somewhere as a daily reminder of how to grow old gracefully. And if you need more counsel, well, why not memorize Ecclesiastes chapter 7, verses 10 to 12? There it says, "Do not say, 'Why were the old days better than these?' For it is not wise to ask such questions. Wisdom, like an inheritance, is a good thing, and it benefits those who see the sun. Wisdom is a shelter."
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12: 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For more than 200 years, America has stood as the greatest of all nations. But our country's glory has started to wane, and one day she'll eventually crumble. Today on Pathway to Victory, Dr. Robert Jeffress teaches that while Christians can't prevent the collapse of our beloved nation, we can delay it. But first, let's take a moment to hear some important ministry updates.
16: Thanks, David, and welcome again to Pathway to Victory. I don't have to remind you that America is at a crossroad right now. There's no question that our liberties as Christians are in the crosshairs of those who oppose our values. So, all this month, I intend to focus my complete attention on a special series called America and the Bible. We've been preparing this series in light of Independence Day, and this time, we're celebrating 250 years. As we prayed about this milestone, and as we thought about our role in speaking truth into our culture, several friends of Pathway to Victory established the In God We Trust Matching Challenge. Because of their generosity of $1.5 million, every dollar you give during this season will be doubled in impact. Your gift to the Matching Challenge will expand our reach to millions and continue to strengthen, equip, and encourage the faith of our servicemen and women through the American Forces Network. On receiving your gift today, I'm eager to send an exclusive keepsake. It's a coffee table book we're calling the 250th Commemorative Edition of America is a Christian Nation. This stunning full-color celebration of the faith that built this country is filled with powerful reminders of our Christian heritage and the answered prayers that shaped our history. In a culture that is working overtime to erase that heritage, this volume stands as a permanent, beautiful reminder of the truth. We'll have more information later, but right now let's give our full attention to the study of God's Word. Our primary passage is Philippians chapter 2. I've titled today's message, The Beginning of the End.
18: Well, today I have some bad news and some good news for you. The bad news is America's demise is inevitable. I realize that such a statement seems fatalistic, if not downright unpatriotic, to many of you, to say that America's collapse is inevitable. And yet, just a simple, superficial reading of God's Word tells us that America's days are numbered because this world's days are numbered. Although we cannot prevent the ultimate collapse of our nation, we can postpone it. We have both the ability and the responsibility to delay the decay of our country, even though we can't ultimately reverse it. The reason that we want to work to delay the decay of our nation is to buy time for our nation so that we can share the good news of Jesus Christ with as many people as possible. You know, I'm convinced, ladies and gentlemen, that one reason so many Christians are discouraged about the condition of our country right now is that they have a wrong focus in their life. And when we are fearful and depressed about our current national situation, and that's what drives our life, it's a strong indication that we have built our life around the temporal rather than the eternal. When Paul says that we are to appear as lights in the world, he is simply echoing the words of Jesus Christ. Turn over to Matthew chapter 5, verses 14 to 16. Listen to what Jesus said. He said, "You are the light of the world, a city set on a hill that cannot be hidden. Nor do men light a lamp and put it under the peck measure, but on the lampstand, and it gives light to all of those who are in the house. Let your light..."

You allow the darkness to make you fearful? Do you allow the darkness to make you run? Of course not. What you do is you displace the darkness with the light. Just simply turn on the light. Light displaces darkness. And Jesus was saying to all of us, instead of allowing the darkness to cause us to fear or cause us to run, our action should be, we should be to displace the darkness with the light of Jesus Christ. Now remember, Jesus said, I am the light of the world. But guess what? Jesus is no longer here. He's in heaven. Kind of like Elvis has left the building, Jesus has left the building temporarily. The light of the world is gone. Jesus is gone. But you know what? He has installed an auxiliary lighting system in the world. It's called the Church of Jesus Christ. You and I are the lighting system in this world to point people to Christ. Now, I want you to hear me. All of this talk about you and I being light in the world is not some warm, fuzzy, devotional thought to make us feel better. It answers the question about our real purpose here in life. You know, if you ask the average Christian, what is your purpose for living? Most of them will look at you like a deer caught in the headlights. They don't have a clue of what their purpose is. A few more well-taught Christians might say, well, my purpose in life is to have fellowship with God. You know, to enjoy God forever. That's my purpose in life. Now, I want you to think about this. If God's purpose for your life is to have fellowship with Him, why didn't He go ahead and take you to heaven the moment He saves you? Why would He leave you here on earth? I mean, God will have much better fellowship with us in heaven than He has with us here. We'll be with Him forever. All sin will be removed. If God's goal for your life was simply to have fellowship with Him, He'd take you to heaven the moment He saved you. But He doesn't do that, does He? He leaves you here on earth for a purpose. And that purpose for the 70 or 80 years God gives you is not to build a bulging portfolio. It's not to eke out as much pleasure in the world as you can. It's not even to build a strong family. His reason for leaving you here on earth is to accomplish the Lord's mission, to seek and to save those who are lost. Jesus was clear about His reason for leaving you here. He said, go into all the world and make disciples. Now, if that is God's purpose in leaving you here, to point people to Christ, what is your strategy for fulfilling that purpose? What strategy have you developed to do the one thing God left you here to do? You know, most of us had a strategy for getting through school. Many of you have a strategy for succeeding in your career. You have a strategy for helping your children fulfill their purpose. You have a strategy for ensuring that you have enough money when you retire. Isn't it interesting that we all have strategies for just about every area of our life except the one thing that God has asked us to do? Pastor, are you saying then that the only reason we're here on earth, the only thing we're to do is to evangelize, to win people to faith in Jesus Christ? Not at all. You know, I mentioned one extreme to the deteriorating culture, and that is political activism, trying to elect the people and enact the right laws. But the other extreme that Christians tend to go is that of cultural pacifism. There are Christians out there who say, my only job as a Christian is to share the gospel with people, to preach the word, and I'm going to leave everything else to other people to do. My only purpose is to share the gospel. Cultural pacifism, and many Christians have fallen into it. God has called us to be both salt and light in the world. It's not either or, it's both. Listen to Matthew 5:13. Jesus said, not only are you the light of the world, you are the salt of the earth, but if the salt has become tasteless, how will it be made salty again? It is good for nothing except to be thrown out and trampled underfoot by men. Now, when Jesus wrote this, this was in the day before Frigidaire refrigerators, okay? And the only way you could preserve meat was by putting salt next to it. Salt was a preservative. Now listen to this. Salt did not prevent the decay of the meat. It only delayed the decay of the meat. Eventually, the meat would rot and it would have to be thrown out. But salt gave the meat a longer shelf life. And what Jesus is saying is, we are the salt of the world. While we can't reverse the decay in our country, we can delay the decay. We can buy more time for our country so that we can share the gospel with people. In describing the final world leader, the Antichrist, the Apostle Paul writes these words in 2 Thessalonians chapter 2, verses 6 and 7. He says, and you know what restrains him, the Antichrist, now, so that in his time he may be revealed. For the mystery of lawlessness is already

0: work. Only he who restrains will do so until he is taken out of the way. Now, who is restraining the Antichrist right now? It is the Holy Spirit of God in the lives of individual Christians. You and I are the restrainer of a flood of evil that is about to be poured out upon this world. To help you picture what the Apostle Paul is saying, I want you to imagine Hoover Dam. How many of you have ever been to Hoover Dam in Nevada before? I want you to imagine that massive dam. You're standing there looking at it, and all of a sudden you see water starting to leak out of the bricks in that massive concrete structure. And so you and about 50,000 other people decide you want to do something to protect the residents that are downstream from Hoover Dam. So 50,000 of you form a giant shield and you press your backs up against Hoover Dam. Now, are you going to be able to prevent the collapse of Hoover Dam? No. You can't reverse the destruction of that dam, but you can retard it. You can delay it for a little while. And your purpose in trying to slow down that collapse is to give people in the valley below an opportunity to escape. Now, I know what some of you are thinking. You're thinking, delay God's judgment. Pastor, don't you know anything about the Bible? I mean, don't you know anything about the sovereignty of God? Don't you know that the day of America's fall, if it is inevitable, that it is etched on God's calendar and nothing you do is ever going to change that date at all? Don't you know that, Pastor? I know that. I believe that until I read the book of Jonah. Remember the story of Jonah? God sent Jonah to the wicked city of Nineveh, the capital of Assyria. He was a reluctant prophet, but he ended up going. God had said, I'm going to destroy Nineveh. But then Jonah preached. He preached righteousness. And lo and behold, the residents of Nineveh repented. And what did God do about his judgment against Nineveh? Listen to Jonah 4, verse 10. When God saw their deeds, that is, that they turned from their wicked ways, God relented concerning the calamity which he had declared he would bring upon them, and he did not do it. God had said, I'm going to destroy this city for its wickedness. Jonah preached righteousness, the people repented, and God relented of his decision. Now, here's what's interesting. God ultimately did destroy Nineveh in 612 BC. The judgment ultimately came. Jonah's preaching did not prevent God's judgment, but it did delay God's judgment. What that story reminds me is that you and I can make a difference in this country. I don't understand how that works out theologically, but I understand we are not to sit with folded hands and wait for the end to come. You and I can make a difference in our country by acting as salt and preserving righteousness in our nation. Many of you know Johnny Erickson Tada. Johnny has spent 40 years as a quadriplegic in a wheelchair as a result of a diving accident when she was 17 years old. I read an interview with her last year in Time magazine, and the interviewer asked Johnny the question, why do you think God allows you to suffer? Aren't you ready for God to put an end to your suffering? And Johnny's response was classic. She said, for God to end my suffering, he would have to put an end to sin in the world. And for God to put an end to sin in the world means he would have to draw the curtain shut on earth's history, meaning there would be no more chance to repent. The reason God hasn't ended sin in my suffering is to give people one more chance to repent. What a remarkable response. I thought as I read that, if Johnny Erickson is willing to delay her ultimate healing, if she says, I am willing to sit in this wheelchair a little bit longer, if it means more people will come to know Christ as Savior, if Johnny Erickson is willing to sit in that wheelchair so that people can be saved, how much more should you and I be willing to get up out of our chairs to do something to buy time for this country, to push back against the tide of unrighteousness that is about to engulf us? Unfortunately, many Christians have adopted an attitude of passivity toward those sins in our country that God has labeled abominations. Homosexuality, abortion, the murder of the unborn, the elevation of false gods in our country at the expense of worshiping the true God. And what disturbs me so much, ladies and gentlemen, is how passive Christians are, and they excuse their passivity with their piety. Oh, I'm just going to worship God and not get involved in those other things. Or they excuse their lack of action with their theology. Oh, I can't change God's sovereign plan. Or they even excuse their passivity with misplaced patriotism. Oh, I shouldn't impose my morality on other people in a free country. Yet whenever God's people refuse to be salt and stand up against unrighteousness, God's judgment always comes. All we have to do, ladies and gentlemen, is look back 65 years in history to see the end result of passivity that is covered in a thin veneer of theology, piety, and misplaced patriotism. Many German Christians used all of those excuses as a rationale for staying silent during the rise of Adolf Hitler. They said, "We're not going to get involved in politics. We're not going to try to push back against Hitler. We're not going to threaten our own peace and prosperity and freedom from pain. We're not going to do anything." My friend Erwin Lutzer recounts a testimony from a Christian living in Germany about the end result of that kind of passivity. Listen to what he recounts from this German Christian. "I lived in Germany during the Nazi Holocaust. I considered myself a Christian. We heard stories of what was happening to the Jews, but we tried to distance ourselves from it because what could anyone do to stop it? A railroad track ran behind our small church, and each Sunday morning we could hear the whistle in the distance and then the wheels coming over the tracks. We became disturbed when we heard the cries coming from the train as it passed by. We realized that it was carrying Jews like cattle in the cars. Week after week, the whistle would blow. We dreaded to hear the sound of those wheels because we knew that we would hear the cries of the Jews en route to the death camp. Their screams tormented us. We knew the time the train was coming, and when we heard the whistle blow, we began singing hymns. By the time the train came past our church, we were singing at the top of our lungs. If we heard the screams, we sang more loudly, and soon we heard them no more. Years have passed, and no one talks about it anymore. But I still hear that train whistle in my sleep. God forgive me. Forgive all of us who called ourselves Christians, yet did nothing to intervene." It is time for Christians to intervene. It's time for Christians to stand up against the tide of unrighteousness that threatens to engulf our country. But in doing so, we must never lose sight of the ultimate aim of standing up for unrighteousness. God has not called us to save our country. God has called us to save people in our country from the coming judgment of God. That is our mission. Let me be very blunt. And this is going to surprise some of you when I say this. Outlawing same-sex marriages, reducing the number of abortions in America today, allowing for the displaying of the Ten Commandments in our courts and our classrooms, doing those things will not add one single person to the population of heaven unless those activities are combined with sharing the gospel of Jesus Christ. I mean, after all, think about it. In heaven, there will be no abortions, because there'll be no death in heaven. In heaven, there will be no homosexual marriages, because there'll be no heterosexual marriages or any other kind of marriage in heaven. The culture war will eventually be won. But right now, there is a war going on between God and the people of this world and Satan, and the war has to do with the eternal souls of every human being. The enemy's goal, Satan's goal in this war, is very clear. In 2 Corinthians 4, verses 3 and 4, Paul says, "And even if our gospel is veiled, it is veiled to those who are perishing, in whose case the God of this world has blinded the minds of the unbelieving, that they may not see the light of the gospel of the glory of Christ, who is the image of God." Curing short-term social ills must never take precedence over our primary mission of sharing the gospel of Jesus Christ. And in the weeks ahead, we're going to discover how to find that balance between being salt, pushing pushing back against unrighteousness and being the light that God commanded us to be. But when I use the word balance, please do not confuse that with passivity. While it's true that in Germany, far too many German Christians remained passive and did nothing, there was a remnant of believers who stood tall against the tide of evil with the never-compromising message of Jesus Christ. Albert Einstein was an exiled Jew from Germany, and he made this startling confession about how a small group of Christians interested him in Christianity. Einstein said that when Hitler began to rise to power, the intellectuals said absolutely nothing. They were mute. The newspaper editors said nothing. The renowned authors of the day did nothing. But listen to what Einstein said, quote, "Only the church stood squarely across the path of Hitler's campaign for suppressing the truth. I never had any special interest in the church before, but now I feel a great affection and admiration for it, because the church alone had the courage and persistence to stand for intellectual truth and moral freedom. I am forced to confess that what I once despised, the church, I now praise unreservedly." Once again, ladies and gentlemen, there is a tide of evil rising up that is about to engulf our nation. If we sit on the sidelines like those German Christians and do nothing, we are not only ensuring the collapse of our nation, we are ensuring the consignment of millions of souls to a Christless eternity. It is time for the Church of Jesus Christ to stand up, to push back against unrighteousness, and to shine bright the light of Jesus Christ. We cannot allow evil to triumph. We can tolerate no more. I'm pleased to tell you that Pathway to Victory is sensing a groundswell among our audience. Devoted people who love our country as you do are stepping forward to join us in this worthy cause of shining the bright light of Jesus Christ. And we're inviting you to do the same today. So let me explain how you can make an impact on our culture. Just last week, we activated the $1.5 million In God We Trust Matching Challenge. This time limited arrangement offers you the opportunity to double the impact of your ministry gift. From now through July 5th, your gift will be matched and therefore doubled in impact. Together, as partners in ministry, we can shine the light of Christ's love to our community by empowering our local church and inviting people to join us in worship. Together, we can show our courage and faith in Jesus Christ and be a testament to the enduring strength of the Christian spirit in America. 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It's called The 250th Commemorative Edition of America is a Christian Nation. 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The In God We Trust DVD contains teaching from me on the future of our nation. 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
1: 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Box 223-609, Dallas, Texas, 75222. Again, that's P.O. 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I'm David J. Mullins. We're encouraged to be tolerant of other cultures, other lifestyles, and other religions. But some people take the idea of tolerance too far. Hear Dr. Jeffress talk about the most misunderstood word in America. Next time on the Pathway to Victory Weekend Edition. 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
3: That word holy literally means to be separate. 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Now, he's not saying separate yourself from other people. He is saying, make sure you live in a way that is different from those around you. One way we do that is Romans 13, 14. Don't make any provision for the flesh in regard to its lusts. In other words, don't give an inch in your moral convictions, your biblical convictions. You remember in John 17, 15, Jesus in the garden prayed actually for you and me. He said, I do not ask you to take them out of the world, but keep them from the evil one.
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5: As a teenager, I had a strained relationship with my churchmate, Lisa, so I was dismayed to learn we'd be roommates at our youth summer camp. The week at camp passed smoothly, though, with both of us being civil. The most anticipated event was a bonfire gathering at the end of the week. On that evening, however, I had a fever. I went to bed early, but I could hear the laughter and music outside. An hour later, I was startled by Lisa, who was taking my temperature. I'm not joining them at the bonfire, she said. You're sick. I need to stay with you. She chose to care for me, which lifted my spirits. In 2 Kings 5, we see another example of someone who cared in the story of Naaman. The commander of the Syrian army, Naaman, had an Israelite servant girl who'd been taken captive and now served Naaman's wife. Separated from family and forced to servitude, the girl could have chosen to not help her master, who had leprosy. But her faith moved her to help. She said to her mistress, "If only my master would see the prophet who is in Samaria, he would cure him." And God did, in fact, use the prophet Elisha to heal Naaman. Lisa and the Israelite girl chose to help, and God worked through them. Let's ask God to show us who we can extend his care to and give us the wisdom how. Today's encouragement was provided by Our Daily Bread Ministries.
6: 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From author and speaker, Jack Eason.
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13: You need to tell them you find them beautiful. You need to tell them you appreciated the meal. You love what they're doing with the house. You see them being such a great mother to your children. Or whatever it is, you know, you need to be building one another up. Far too often in marriage, we tear each other

0: glad you're joining us today here on A New Beginning. We've got a special program planned for today. Pastor Greg and I are here in the studio. And Pastor Greg, we want to talk today about relationships. It's all based on a brand new book of yours called Am I Doing This Right? It's the subtitle is God's Design for Relationships That Last. And that's an important topic for many people, isn't it?
1: It really is, Dave. And I came from a broken home. So I saw how not to do it for the first, 21 years of my life. My mother was married and divorced 7 times, and these were very messy relationships, if you even want to call them that. A lot of fighting, a lot of drinking, a lot of chaos. So I knew as a kid, I don't want that for me. I'm going to find the right girl, and I want a marriage that will last a lifetime. And I found that right girl, and her name is Kathy. And we've been married for 52 years now. We built our marriage on a biblical foundation. And you know, when you go back to the book of Genesis, we know that, of course, God created Adam, placed him in the garden, just a paradise. And his job was sort of tending the garden and coming up with names for all the animals. But Adam was lonely, but because woman didn't exist yet, he didn't know what was missing. And the Lord actually says, it's not good for man to be alone. After the Lord had created all the things around us and said, it is good, it is good. He looks at the loneliness of Adam and says, it's not good. It's not good for man to be alone. And so as Adam was sleeping, the Lord created from his rib woman because she was taken out of man. Jesus, commenting on this, said, for this cause shall a man leave his father and mother and be joined to his wife, and the two shall become one flesh. So there's two operative words in marriage that need to always be in play. And those operative words are leave and cleave. First, there's leave. So when you get married, you change your other relationships. You're still a son to your parents. You're still a brother or a sister to your siblings. But now you're starting a new family. And now this new family, when you're married, takes precedence over everything else. So you're leaving other relationships and then you're cleaving. The word cleave means to cling together, to hold on to each other. Have you ever messed around with super glue? When I was a kid, I used to like to build models, and I never was very good at it. And then super glue came along, and I was very excited because supposedly it would be a better way to get my models to hold together than the glue I was using up to that point. But I remember reading on the back of the little tube, don't get it on your skin. Well, I got it on my skin. I got some super glue on my index finger and my thumb, and they were stuck together. So I was basically giving the okay sign for the next week. Maybe not a week, but, it's like, but the idea of being glued together isn't being stuck. It's holding on to each other for dear life. Sometimes in marriage relationships, they haven't taken the first step of leaving. Maybe the husband is still mama's boy, or the girl gets upset. I'm going home to mother right now. And you need to build this new relationship. You can have friendships outside of your marriage, but your best friend needs to be your spouse. And you need to give that priority. So leaving and, of course, cleaving. So Dave and I are going to talk about this a little bit in short little vignettes. And this is from a talk we did recently about this new book called Am I Doing This Right? That we'll make available to you. But the point of this is we wanted to share some of these principles from the book and from marriage in general that I think will be helpful to you.
0: All right. Well, we begin these special insights as Pastor Greg comments on why his own marriage has gone the distance.
1: We just spend a lot of time together, Dave. Every morning, obviously, we have coffee, we have breakfast together. But then as we're out and about doing what we do, we're in constant communication. We have dinner together every night. But, I like to just be with my wife. She is my most valued counselor. She always has an interesting perspective on things. And so I think it's just, really, what is marriage all about in the very beginning? God said it's not good that man should be alone. And so the Lord brought woman to him. So it's really about companionship, first and foremost. Yes, there's love, and yes, there's sex, and yes, there's children, and all the beautiful things that come as a part of that marriage. But the thing that really is at the very basis of it is friendship. And friends love each other, and friends like to be around each other.
2: Pastor Greg addresses why so often "I do" becomes "I'm done."
1: You know, Dave, I heard a stat the other day that said that the more you spend on your wedding, the higher the chances are that your marriage could end up in divorce. I think that sometimes people think more about the wedding than they do the marriage. Or they put more attention on their house than they do on their home. You know, when Kathy and I got married back in the early 70s, it was a classic hippie wedding. I'm still embarrassed by the horrible tuxedo that I chose to wear, though Kathy was a vision of beauty, wearing the same bridal dress her mother wore when she was married. We didn't spend much on the wedding. I think the whole wedding cost, I don't know, $80 or so. But 52 years later, our marriage is strong and vibrant. And I love my wife more today than I did on the day that I married her. But it's because we built our marriage on Christ, and we built our marriage on biblical principles.
2: Being senior pastor of a large church, Pastor Greg has officiated at many, many weddings over the years.
1: I can think of some crazy things that happened during wedding ceremonies. I remember one where the bride literally fainted in front of me. I was going over the vows, and I saw her eyes sort of roll back a little bit, and she literally fell, and I dropped down to one knee and caught her, being the heroic pastor that I am, and slowly lowered her to the ground. And then her family rushed up with smelling salts. Who carries smelling salts around? They said, "Oh, she faints all the time." Well, someone should have told me that. So anyway, we finished this ceremony with bride and groom sitting in metal folding chairs.
3: Oh, man.
1: You know, you just never forget something like that. But I think that, you know, no matter how your marriage ceremony went, really, it's choices that you make every day that makes a strong marriage. You know, it's how you treat each other. It's if you follow what the scripture says, and it's something you do constantly. One definition I heard of the Christian life is it's long obedience in the same direction. I think the same is true of marriage. It's just doing the same things over and over again. Loving your wife as Christ loves the church, respecting your husband, making sure you're putting the needs of your mate above your own. The Bible says, husbands, love your wives. And it also says, wives, see that you respect your husbands. Let's just think about that for a moment. Women need love and men need respect. That's not to say that women don't need respect and men don't need love. But it is to say the Bible specifically tells us as husbands to love our wives. You need to express your love to your wife. You need to verbalize your love to your wife. They need to be told you love them. They need to be told you find them beautiful. They need that affection. Men, they need respect. Sometimes women will undermine the man, tell him all the things he's doing wrong, tell him the things he isn't getting right. You need to just stop periodically and say to your husband, "You're such a good provider. You're such a great husband. I love you so much."
2: 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Pastor Greg Laurie is commenting on relationships today as we celebrate the release of his new book, Am I Doing This Right? More on that in a moment.
1: I feel like I've been married to 7 different women, ironically, all with the same name, Kathy. Funny thing, they even spell their name the same way, C-A-T-H-E. You know, you can spell Kathy a lot of ways. And so Kathy has changed over the years, and so has Greg. And so marriage is...

0: both have each other's back, that you both are there to help your spouse to be the best version of them that they can be. And so that means constant communication. You know, I read that most marriages fall apart and end up in divorce because of deficient communication. So you got to constantly talk about it. And if this is happening in the home and the husband isn't around enough, wife has to talk to him, and he needs to flex. He needs to have his priorities in order. Yes, he needs to have a career. Yes, he needs to provide for his family. But there are times when they could maybe spend more time intentionally with the family. And I would add this: when you're with your family, be with your family. In other words, put that phone away and look each other in the eye and talk together and go outside together and take walks and enjoy meals and be together and work on that. You know, if you neglect a marriage, it will begin to get weaker. It's sort of like going to the gym. You go to the gym to build your muscle, to strengthen yourself. If you neglect these things, your muscles will begin to atrophy. The same could be said of marriage. You have to constantly be working at it to keep it strong and to even make it stronger. If you go into neutral, you're going to end up going downhill pretty fast. And so work at your marriage, communicate with your spouse, and if you need some counseling, go visit with your pastor at your church and let them help you sort through these things. Sometimes that can be very helpful. But keep moving forward. Never rest on your laurel.
1: We decided to do a little lightning round. Fast-paced questions and answers about marriage relationships. All right, first question.
0: Yes.
1: Married couples, joint bank accounts or separate bank accounts?
0: Oh, joint bank accounts. You need to know what's going on there.
1: Okay. All right, husband and wife in the car together. Who drives?
0: Well, I think the guy should drive. Now, I do see women driving their husbands around, and I'll be honest, I think a little less of that husband. But however, when I see how badly some husbands drive, maybe it's a good thing the wife is driving. But general answer, let the guy drive the car so the wife can criticize him the whole time.
1: Okay.
0: It gives her something to do so the trip won't be boring.
1: Send your cards and letters to Greg Laurie.
0: I told you. I'd say something weird.
1: Okay, next question. Who picks when you go to dinner?
0: Well, the guy thinks he picks, but the woman really does. It'll be like, oh, Kathy, where do you want to go to dinner? Do you want to go to A, B, or C? And she'll say, well, you choose. I'll say, great, let's go to A. Then she'll go, I really wanted to go to B. Why didn't you just say that? I gave you a choice. Okay, then we're going to B. Yeah, we're going to B. That's where I want to go. So, guys, you may think you're choosing, but generally the wife will choose. Because if mama's not happy, ain't nobody happy.
1: That's right. Okay, here's a good one. Who holds the TV remote when you're watching TV?
0: Well, I try to. But Kathy will say, it's too loud. It's not loud enough. I don't want to watch this. And sometimes I'll say, just take the control and pick whatever you want. And then she'll choose her program and I'll go to sleep.
1: Okay, so favorite marriage-related scripture. What do you think your favorite marriage scripture would be?
0: Oh, boy. Many waters cannot quench love, neither can floods drown it. Now, that is not exclusively given to marriage, but it certainly applies because I think if your marriage is built on the right foundation, it will stand the test of time and actually it will get stronger. So where do you singles out there? Maybe you think you're in love with some guy or some girl, and maybe you are, and maybe it's puppy love, and you have to be careful because puppy love can often lead to a dog's life. So here's a real good test of if your love is love that will last a lifetime. It will stand the test of time. 1 Corinthians 13 says love is patient. So don't rush the relationship. You know, Kathy and I courted. You haven't heard that word for a while, have you? We courted for 3 years. And by the way, we broke up 3 times. It became an annual event. And these were big breakups. These were like, I never want to see you again. If you saw the movie Jesus Revolution, which is the story of the last great spiritual awakening in America, and it's also the story of Kathy and I. And one of the things we wanted to do in the film was be honest about our tumultuous relationship. And it shows us disagreeing and resolving those conflicts. So we got all of those breakups out of our system and we got married, and now we've been married for 52 years and we're going strong. So I put a bunch of this down in a brand new book that I've written called Am I Doing This Right? God's Design for Relationships That Last. I think this book can really help you, and we'll send it to you for your gift of any size. So thanks in advance for whatever you can send. And we're going to rush you your copy of this brand new book, Am I Doing This Right? God's Design for Relationships That Last.
1: Yeah, you can get it by calling 1-800-821-3300 or go online to harvest.org. Remember, the title is a question. Am I doing this right?
0: I'd say it's a good thing to ask. You know, you want to constantly be improving. You want to be the best husband you can be. You want to be the best wife you can be. You want to be the best parents that you can be. You want to be the best version of you. And that means you need to be constantly growing spiritually. And also asking your spouse probably that question, am I doing this right? Is there room for improvement? Of course, we might be apprehensive to ask that because we might not like what we hear, but it's important to communicate. But I would say this, it's important to tell your spouse when they maybe are falling short or when they're not doing something right. But it's also very important to tell your spouse when they are doing it right. And don't wait for them to ask you. Dole out some compliments. Be generous with them. And I know they come to your mind. You'll just think to yourself, wives, oh, look at my husband. He's so handy around the house. That's not me, by the way. I'm the most unhandy handyman who ever lived. If my wife sees me walk into the house with a hammer, she's alarmed because I'll try to fix something and I'll break it. But most guys are pretty good with the tools and getting things fixed, etc. You know, you see your husband doing that or just taking the trash out or coming home from a day of work after he's done all he can to provide for you, and you just say, honey, I just love you so much. I appreciate you so much. Thank you for all that you do. You know, compliments go a long ways, and I would say especially with men. You'd be surprised. But ladies, you know, they need to be complimented. You need to tell them you find them beautiful. You need to tell them you appreciated the meal. You love what they're doing with the house. You see them being such a great mother to your children or whatever it is. You know, you need to be building one another up. Far too often in marriage, we tear each other down and we never build each other up. There are times to critique, but there are times to compliment. So balance it out. Maybe have a little ledger there. For every criticism, I'm going to offer a compliment. That would probably help a great deal.
1: We asked Pastor Greg, what's something someone can do today, right now, to help undergird their marriage?
0: I would say strike the word divorce from your vocabulary. Wedlock should be a padlock. And even if you are having disagreements, you can work through them. People will often dissolve marriages over so-called irreconcilable differences. Listen, Kathy, my wife, and I have had irreconcilable differences for 52 years. She's neat and I'm messy. She's sometimes late, I'm usually on time. And the list goes on. But you can work through these things. And I have done a lot of marriage counseling over the years, and I can think of some marriages that were hanging by a thread. And I pleaded with the people, stay together. You can get through this. And they divorced. And I've had people come to me afterwards who said, We wished we'd listened to what you said. We could have fixed this. We could have gotten through this. And so just go into it with the mindset that we're going to get this worked out. We're going to forgive where necessary. We're going to forget where necessary. And we're going to get this marriage on a strong footing. Maybe it hasn't been up to this point, but now it will be. But go into it planning for success, not for failure. Don't even utter the word divorce when you're having a disagreement or an argument. Again, wedlock should be a padlock.
1: Pastor Greg offered some good counsel for those who feel like their marriage has become more of a roommate relationship.
0: If you want to bring romance back into your marriage, do romantic things. Don't wait for the feeling or emotion of romance to hit you. Just do romantic things. I heard a story about a woman that wanted to divorce her husband, so she went to an attorney, and she said, I don't want to just divorce him. I want him to be hurt. I want to destroy him. What do you suggest? He says, oh, okay, I've got an idea. For the next 6 months, I want you to smother your husband with affection. Tell him how much you love him, how valuable he is to you, how much you care about him. Just love him as much as you possibly can. And then when 6 months come, boom, you divorce him. He won't see it coming. He'll be devastated. She said, ooh, I like that. So 6 months passed, and the attorney had not heard from her. And he calls her up. He says, hey, what's going on? I thought we're going to get this divorce going. She said, divorce? Are you kidding me? We're on our second honeymoon. In other words, you're going back and just doing the romantic things. And guess what? Your emotions catch up with it. So what did you used to do when you were courting your wife? Well, you would pick her up. You would open the door of the car for her. You would take her to her favorite restaurant. You would bring her a little gift. So you need to get back and do those romantic things again. And that will help your marriage. Just start with practical things and start immediately. I've identified a lot of these important biblical principles about how to have a successful marriage and even how to have a successful single life as you're preparing for marriage. And the title of this new book is, Am I Doing This Right? Subtitled, God's Design for Relationships That Last. 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So whatever you can give, it may be just a little, it may be more, will be used to help us continue on in this program that we call A New Beginning. It is our way of saying thanks. We'll rush you your own copy of this brand new book, Am I Doing This Right? God's Design for Relationships That Last.
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3: God loves to bless you. You remember in the Beatitudes that start the Sermon on the Mount, Jesus said, blessed are the poor in spirit, blessed are the merciful, blessed are they that mourn. That word blessed is an interesting word. It's interchangeable with the word happy, and it comes from a root word, makarios. This was an island of Cyprus, and the belief was if you lived on the island of Makarios, you had everything you needed for happiness. So I'm not saying that we all have to move to an island to be happy. What the Bible is saying is this is a happiness that does not come from what you have. It comes from who you know. So be blessed today.
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4: 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Merciful God, we confess that we have sinned against you in thought, word, and deed, by what we have done and by what we have left undone. We have not loved you with our whole heart and soul and mind and strength. We have not loved our neighbors as ourselves. In your mercy, forgive what we have been, help us amend what we are, and direct what we shall be, so that we may delight in your will and walk in your ways, to the glory of your holy name. In the name of Jesus, amen. Amen. And now hear these words of assurance from Psalm 103. The Lord is merciful and gracious, slow to anger, and abounding in steadfast love. He will not always accuse, nor will he keep his anger forever. He does not deal with us according to our sins, nor repay us according to our iniquities. For as far as the heavens are high above the earth, so great is his steadfast love towards those who fear him. As far as the east is from the west, so far he removes our transgressions from us. In Christ we are forgiven.
5: Our next hymn is hymn number 482, My Hope is in the Lord. Please stand if you're able.

0: You may be seated.
1: Amen. Let's give the Lord a hand clap of praise. Amen. My name is Pastor Aaron, and I serve as the pastor of care and kindred ministries here at University Presbyterian Church. And we're so excited you're here to worship with us this morning. Today is the first Sunday of kindred. Kindred is a movement, it's a lifestyle where three churches come to worship together and we study the Bible together, we pray together, Evangelical Chinese Church, Damascus International Fellowship, and University Presbyterian Church. And we have been on this journey together for 10 years. Amen. Amen, amen. And we are committed to practicing and living out what it means to be the multi-ethnic family of God. It was said years ago that the church Sunday morning is the most segregated hour, and that was back in the 1950s and 60s. I would like to think we've made some progress. Amen. So we're so glad you're worshiping with us today. You're going to hear some more about kindred in my sermon today. And we just want to thank you for being here. And if you're new, we ask that you would fill out a Connect card, or you can scan the code on the back of the pew and fill that out and go to the welcome desk. And we have a special gift there waiting for you.

What do you look forward to this series? And we're going to go back to the sanctuary and watch the top of everyone's head as they're all greeting, and then we will sing the doxology together.

0: You may be seated.
1: All right, UPC kids, it's been wonderful to worship together. I invite you now to go to the back and meet your leaders. I'd like to also invite the offering ushers to come forward, and as they do that, we can prepare our hearts to give our tithes and offerings. I just want to celebrate the ways that we have engaged with AAPI Heritage Month this month of May as a community. We've reached the end of May. That went so fast, right? But 2 weeks ago, many of us here went to the Wing Luke Museum, the Museum of the Asian American and Pacific Islander Experience, and got to learn about the history of Asian Americans and Pacific Islanders here in Seattle and around our country. And it was a really great time of learning, but also of community. A lot of the folks who came out were either from Second Wind, which is UPC's 50 plus group, or The Bridge, which is UPC's 20s group. So we had a really great intergenerational time, and pretty much everyone stuck around afterwards. This was totally optional to go have dim sum together. And I loved seeing all of these folks that didn't usually get to interact with each other around the tables eating dim sum. I also really loved that part of it. It was wonderful. But it's such a beautiful thing, and I think we need to really celebrate what God is doing in our community, how he's uniting us as a church across generational and ethnic divides, and now drawing us into partnership with other churches. This is an exciting time to see what God is doing. So now please join me in prayer. Father, we thank you for the ways that you are moving in UPC and across our beloved Kindred churches. We are grateful for the gift of the Spirit and the ways you break down barriers. We thank you for the gifts that you have given us, for all of the ways you have provided for us, spiritually, relationally, and financially. We take this moment to remember that all we have comes from you, and we give back to you now, trusting our hearts and our lives to you, our provider. Take these tithes and offerings to bless those in need and to expand your kingdom. In Jesus' name we pray, amen.

0: I'm excited to see what God has in store for us in our 10th year of Kindred as we continue to pray together and see our prayers answered.
1: And I'm excited about the relationships that will be rekindled and the relationships that will be formed through our small groups, through our fellowships.
2: 希望我们的所有的弟兄姐妹都可以成为有使命的门徒，可以真实的祝福这个教会的城市。
3: We aren't in charge of other people. We are partners with them in ministry and mission. And everybody is taking responsibility in the circle of this team of people to do this well.
4: To live not for ourselves, but according to God's will. And we want to be a channel of God's blessing to the people around us and to all nations.
5: We are learning how to stand together, to strive together, to learn together, to become a community that's committed to the Lord Jesus Christ, not denying our own identity, but also forming a new identity in Christ.
6: 今年是朱莉家亲的第十年，我很渴望和朱莉家亲的弟兄姐妹一起来庆祝这个十周年，也趁这个机会更深刻的去渴望学习上帝对朱莉家亲的心意。
1: Amen, amen. We thank God for our kindred leaders, as you've seen on the video there. I love these men and women as brothers and sisters in Christ, and I'm just excited that we have lasted for 10 years. Amen?
7: Amen.
1: Amen. And I do believe, you know, I believe, my conviction is that the church is a little bit of heaven on earth. And you've heard me say many times that when we get to heaven, there will not be a black side of heaven and a white side of heaven and an Asian side of heaven. It will be just heaven. And there's, amen. And there, you know, the whole thing about Presbyterians and Baptists and Catholics, you got to leave that stuff down here. And so it's important that we practice what heaven looks like now. You know, that we don't wait till we get to heaven, but we get to know one another. Eternity for us as Christians start now. And so this is just a rehearsal. Amen?
7: Amen.
1: Amen. And so we thank God for this Kindred series. And before I get into the text, I just want to just share with you, kind of set the spiritual tone, since I was the sermonic architect of this series. So I thought I would just give you a heads up and kind of set the tone for this series. This series is called Living the Kindred Life. Living the Kindred Life. And kindred means tribe or family. One writer, Christine Bailey, who wrote a book called The Kindred Life, and she comes from a whole different angle. But what she said, I think, really resonated with me. And I just want to read this to you. She said, kindred means tribe or family, and at the center of the kindred life is an invitation to pursue the experiences that unite us. I love that statement, to pursue the experiences that unite us. Like spending time in the dirt, slowing down, and joining in a simple meal under the stars. We were all created with the ability to carve out a life of connection. And it's worth every bit of sweat of it. It takes us to get there. It's important that we invest the time. We can slow down, we can step forward in bravery to do hard things well. And we can be intentional about gathering with and investing in others. The kindred life is a rallying cry for real connection in a time when we need to capture what's been lost. Christine Bailey. And I would like to add to that, these are my words, to live the kindred life is to live in community, harmony, and love with those around us. It is a life marked by fellowship, forgiveness, grace, unity, justice, and reconciliation. Jesus is the source and model of the kindred life. He wept with those who mourn. He healed the brokenhearted. He welcomed the marginalized. To live the kindred life means to open our eyes and hearts to the struggles of our neighbors, to bear one another's burdens, to rejoice together in times of joy. It means living not for us alone, but for the common good of humanity. And to use a statement used by New Testament scholar and theologian N.T. Wright, he says that the church is a working model of the new creation. In other words, the church is a little bit of heaven on earth, and kindred is an expression of the gospel that directs us to the multicultural, multi-ethnic family of God. Kindred is an act of resistance against racism, sexism, ageism, ethnocentrism, xenophobia, and white nationalism. It's an act of resistance because there's no racism in heaven. There's no sexism. There's no ageism. There's no ethnocentrism. There's no white nationalism in heaven. And so kindred is an act of resistance against that. Amen?
2: Amen.
1: And as I think about the 10 years of kindred, there are some principles that emerge as I begin to meditate on and think about all of the years, the 10 years that we've been together, and we've been in the trenches. We've learned to work through issues, and it's brought us closer together. We've learned to work through conflict. We've learned to adjust to the rhythm of kindred. Here's some of the principles. The kindred life flourishes in the soil of authentic relationships. And now that goes against the grain of what it means to live in Seattle. We got to dig down in the soil and cultivate authentic, real relationships. Secondly, the kindred life is rooted and grounded in the gospel of relationships. In other words, relationships matter to Jesus. Relationships was not an impediment to Jesus. It was the very reason he wrapped himself in human flesh and became one of us, because he wanted to be in a relationship with us. Thirdly, to live the kindred life is to recognize our shared humanity. In other words, there is only one race, and that's the human race. Fourthly, to live the kindred life means to live a justice-oriented life. It means to live a life that sees when things are not right, to speak up on to that and to address that. Fifthly, to live the kindred life means to build bridges and not walls. It means to be an agent of reconciliation. Paul mentions the fact that we have been given the ministry of reconciliation in 1 Corinthians. Number six, to live the kindred life means to be a bearer of God's love. Love is not merely a feeling, but a commitment to a way of living. Last but not least, the kindred life is not only for this world, but for eternity. The multitude before the throne in Revelations represents the eternal family of God. Amen?
2: Amen.
1: Amen. So these are some of the principles. These are some of the things when I begin to look back at what we've done as a church and what we've done as three churches. And I do have to give credit to Pastor George, because it originated in his mind and it was his vision of Kindred. And so let's give God a hand clap of praise for that. Amen. Now, let's get to the passage. Acts 17, 26 to 34. And I want to hang as a title over this passage, God's Idea of Humanity. And you can just sit and listen. I'm just going to read this, and then we will begin to unpack what this sermon is all about. Acts 17, 26 to 34, there you will find these words: from one ancestor or from one blood, he made all nations to inhabit the whole earth. And he allotted the times of their existence and the boundaries of the places where they would live, so that they would search for God and perhaps grope for him and find him. Though indeed he is not far from each one of us, for in him we live and move and have our being. As even some of your own poets have said, for we too are his offspring. Since we are God's offspring, we ought not to think that the deity is like gold or silver or stone, an image formed by the art and imagination of mortals. While God has overlooked the times of human ignorance, now he commands all people everywhere to repent, because he has fixed a day on which he will have the world judged in righteousness by a man whom he has appointed. And of this he has given assurance to all by raising him from the dead. And when they heard of the resurrection of the dead, some scoffed, but others said, "We will hear you again about this." At that point, Paul left them. But some of them joined him and became believers, including Dionysius the Areopagite and a woman named Damaris and others with them. Amen. This is the word of the Lord. The grass withers, the flower fades, but the word of our God lasts forever. God's idea of humanity. In Acts 17, Paul stands in the heart of Athens, a city filled with idols, philosophers, and diverse cultures. Here, Paul delivers a message about God and humanity that has profound implications for us today. His words in verses 26 to 34 reveals God's idea of humanity. And as we read between the lines of this text, we also get a spiritual sense of God's desire for humanity. It's a revelation of how he created us, why he created us, and how we are to live in light of that truth. In Paul's speech, we find a helpful model for engaging our Athens, Seattle, with the truth, beauty, and goodness of the gospel. If this passage was a musical piece, like keys on a piano, Paul moves his fingers across the grand piano of the gospel. He comes to a crescendo and shares the most important doctrines of the New Testament. He moves beautifully and seamlessly from creation to the resurrection. And as I begin to read Acts 17, I begin to ask myself, what's going on in the mind of the Apostle Paul? How did Paul have the audacity to go to that great city of Athens and stand on Mars Hill to tell them about Jesus Christ? It must have been that Paul believed that as long as he's with God, he's the majority. It doesn't matter how big the city is, Paul says, "I'm going there with the gospel." It doesn't matter how intellectual the city is and how smart the people are, Paul says, I'm going there anyway. It doesn't matter what all of the idols that Paul had seen, Paul came to the conclusion that these people need Jesus. And my brothers and sisters, like Paul here in Seattle, we must also come to the conclusion, as long as we are with God, we are the majority. And we must also come to the conclusion that our brothers and sisters, our neighbors, those on the streets, those people that we come into contact every day need Jesus Christ. Amen?
7: Amen.
1: Amen. And the first thing I want us to look at here in Paul's sermon, and I want us to understand when we begin to read this, this is a condensed version of Paul's sermon. Luke is the author of the book of Acts, and he's documenting what he's seeing, and he's with Paul, and so in many of these occasions, Luke is somewhere reflecting and writing. He seems to always have a pen in his hand. And so Paul begins, and when we look at this passage, God is the divine architect of creation. That's my first point. He is the divine architect of creation. Now, I believe that all of us know that, but we have to be reminded of that every now and then. Verse 26 says, from one ancestor, from one blood, he made all nations to inhabit the whole earth. And he allotted the times of their existence and the boundaries of the places where they would live. Now, Paul is deep in this section here. Paul begins by stating in so many words, humanity is the crowning glory of creation. Paul states in the affirmative that God made all nations from one man, from one blood, and that is Adam and Eve, and determine their appointed times and boundaries. God set the boundaries. God set the time. Paul makes a radical statement before the intelligentsia of his day. It is perhaps an even more radical statement in the 21st century, where we believe in the theory of evolution, where we believe in Darwinianism, where we believe that there are other ways to understand creation. But Paul, in his mind and based on his past in Judaism, Paul says that all of creation started with God. God the Father, God the Son, and God the Holy Spirit. But here we stand here in our Athens. And like Paul, we must also make a radical statement in the 21st century, because we live in a highly polarized world, divided by race, ethnicity, and nationality. We must also live and internalize this truth and double down on this truth. God's idea of humanity is that we are all connected. We're all connected. Like Paul, we live in an age that is dominated by idolatry and ideologies, a world of idols and ideas that lead us down the slippery slope of what Neil Postman calls in his book, amusing ourselves to death. In other words, there's so much that we have that entertains us, that we miss out on life because we think that life is about amusing ourselves. We think that life is about entertaining ourselves. And so sometimes we come into the church wanting to be amused, but God says, no, we didn't come here to be amused. We came here to worship. We came here to serve. And brothers and sisters, we are all descendants of one original human. Our diversity is a part of God's design, yet it doesn't divide us in his sight. Every person has inherent value because every person is made in God's image. We must reject any ideology or attitude that diminishes the worth of others based on race, nationality, or background. It is God's idea of unity in diversity, recognizing the dignity of every human being. I came across a powerful statement a few years ago. I don't know who said it, but it resonated with me, and it says, we were all humans until race disconnected us, religion separated us, politics divided us, and wealth classified us. Let's think about that. We were all humans until race came on the scene and disconnected us. We were all humans until religion separated us. If anything, religion should bring us together. One writer has said that religion is God's pursuit of man. It's man's pursuit of God. But Christianity is God's pursuit of man. God pursued us in the person of Jesus Christ. Politics divided us. We forgot what it means to be human. We forgot what it looks like to have civil conversations. We practice dirty politics and dirty rhetoric. And politics has divided us and has reduced us to thinking less of ourselves and less of the brother or sister in Jesus Christ. It has reduced us to think more like a Democrat or a Republican or an independent. No, we should think like humans in the image of God. And wealth classified us. The socioeconomic status has become the rule of the day. But Jesus says that the Son of Man has no place to lay his head. Foxes have holes and birds in the air have nests, but the Son of Man has no place to lay his head. Jesus came to declassify us based on wealth. Jesus came to declassify us based on politics. Jesus came to declassify us based on religion. Jesus came to declassify us based on race and reclassify us as human beings made in the image of God. Amen. So God is the divine architect of creation, but not only that, God's purpose for humanity is to seek him and find him. God's purpose for humanity is to seek him and find him. Look at what it says here in verse 27, so that they would search for God and perhaps grope for him and find him, though indeed he is not far from each one of us. And he quotes a philosopher here. Paul says, for in him we move, we live and move and have our being. It's one of their philosophers. Here, Paul is on Mars Hill, the Areopagus. And even some of your own poets have said, we too are his offspring. I love what Paul is doing here. Paul moves from general revelation to special revelation. He moves from natural theology to specific theology, from the natural to the spiritual. He meets them where they are. He lives with the conviction that God has so divine humanity to reach out to him. He reasons with them from this perspective. He does not shy away from the task of reasoning with the philosophers of his day. And perhaps the Holy Spirit has already instilled in the mind of Paul the spiritual idea from 1 Corinthians 1:27 and 28 says, but God chose what is foolish in the world to shame the wise. God chose what is weak in the world to shame the strong. God chose what is low and despised in the world, things that are not, to reduce to nothing the things that are. This is what Paul is, he's living with that conviction. Paul knows that God has chosen the foolishness of the gospel to confound the wisdom of this world. Paul explains that God made us. He intelligently designed us. He wired us in such a way that we would seek him and perhaps reach out for him and find him. This word that Paul uses that says, and perhaps grope for him, that the imagery here is like a blind man in the dark searching somewhere to turn on the light. That we're looking for God, we're searching for God, and he looks at the citizens of Athens as searching for God in the dark. And Paul turns on the light switch of the gospel, and he begins to talk about who Jesus is, but he starts from natural theology to specific spiritual theology. And I like what St. Augustine says. St. Augustine said that God wrote two books. He wrote the Bible and he wrote nature. And it's important that we read both, because nature always points to a greater reality. And even Plato talks about the shadow within the cave, that every shadow, everything that we see on earth points to a greater reality. So Paul leans into that reality. Our hearts, brothers and sisters, are designed to find rest in him. The search for meaning, purpose, and identity ultimately points us to God himself. God has placed within each one of us a yearning to worship him and to seek him. We grope for him by creating images to worship, whether they are pieces of stone or personal pleasures. And we look in our society today, we are creating images to worship. We are worshiping our cell phones. We are worshiping our technology. But God wants us to worship him. He wants us to look into his face rather than to look into the screen of a cell phone all day long. Amen, somebody. You know, H.G. Wells said it very well. He says, until a man has found God, he begins at no beginning and works to no end. You know, H.G. Wells grew up in the church. He grew up as a Christian. At some point of his life, he stopped believing in Christianity, and he moved towards secular humanism. But he said this at some point in his life, unless a man has found God. The question is, which God? God with a small g or God with a capital G? He begins at no beginning and works toward no end. And we see people every day around us, and they're just wondering, they're going in circles, and they're beginning at no beginning, and they're working toward no end. And when they get to the end of life, they have nothing left for God. And H.G. Wells leans into this reality. I don't know, you know, one writer has said that all truth is God's truth, and I believe what he's saying has profound implications for us today. And so God wants us to find him. He wants us to seek him. He has planted within our hearts to look for him. And Paul says to the citizens of Athens, what you worship in ignorance, I worship in truth. They had a sign that they wanted to please every religion in Athens, and they said, to the unknown God. Paul looked at that and said, well, let me make him known to y'all. Let me tell you who created the universe. Let me make him known to y'all. Let me tell you about Jesus Christ. Let me make him known to you. Let me tell you who Jesus is and what he did for us. And it's our responsibility as Christians and as the church to make God known. to make people want to hear God, to make people want to see God, and to make people ask the question about the hope that is within us. This is what Paul is saying. The other day I started reflecting on the day, and the other day my wife and I, we were going shopping, and I went into a department store, and I was walking in behind a lady, and I wasn't paying any attention, but as I walked, she stopped, and she waited until I passed her. And it didn't dawn on me why she stopped, but I believe she thought I was following her. And so she stopped and she waited, but until I got halfway down the walkway, I said, oh, she must have stopped because she thought I was following her. And I began to think, what a tragedy, and I do understand that sometimes people do follow us, but I began to ask in my mind, did she stop because I was an African-American male and she didn't trust me being behind her? I began to ask that question. I said, Lord, I hope that's not the case. But that's what my assumption was. And at the end of the day, I met another lady at a department store, and we had a conversation, and she stopped to greet me and asked, could I help you? And she asked me what my name was, and I told her my name was Aaron, and she said, I have a grandson named Aaron. And then we start talking about our faith, and she talked about what Jesus meant to her, and I looked at my day. I said, the first part of my day began with a woman who was suspicious of me walking behind us. The last part of my day was a woman who we talked about Jesus and how good Jesus is to us, and she began to be hospitable to me and help me find what I needed in the store. And I said, that's sometimes our days bookend like that, but we have to look for God and see what God is doing in our lives and doing in the world. And so sometimes, brothers and sisters, when we look at life, we have to pay attention to what God is revealing to us and what God wants us to say to others. Amen? Amen. And God wants us to live in such a way where people will seek him. God wants us to live in such a way where we draw attention to him and not to ourselves. But last but not least, God's desire for humanity is to turn away from idols and to turn toward him. Look at what he says in verses 29 and 31. He says, since we are God's offspring, he's speaking to the intelligentsia of his day. He's speaking on Mars Hill. He's talking to philosophers, and it said in that cultural context that most of the people were a part of a council, and they made decisions for the city. And he says, since we are God's offspring, we ought not to think that the deity is like gold or silver or stone, an image formed by the art and imagination of mortals, of human beings. While God has overlooked the times of human ignorance, now he commands all people everywhere to repent, because he has fixed the day on which he will have the world judged in righteousness by a man whom he has appointed, Jesus Christ. And of this he has given assurance to all by raising him from the dead. Paul's desire is inextricably tied to God's desire. His words are shaped and shared by the Spirit. While standing there on Mars Hill, he knew he had to strike while the spiritual iron was hot. Paul also knows that it is expedient, that he is as wise as a serpent and as harmless as a dove. Tenderheartedness and tough-mindedness must be his method of operation. He knows that God is redemptively at work on somebody in that audience. Some may reject his line of spiritual reasoning. Some may want to stone him, but some may ask, what must I do to be saved? He doesn't try to colonize them. His only desire is to Christianize them. His only desire is that they would come to a saving knowledge of Jesus Christ. God the Father, God the Son, and God the Holy Spirit wants to claim exclusive rights on your life. He doesn't want to share you with Confucius, Buddhism, Hinduism, pantheism, or any other ism for that matter. The city of Athens was polytheistic and syncretistic in its belief systems. They believed in many gods, and they wanted to cover their whole lives with every god, the god of nature, the god of light. They wanted to cover themselves in the Greek gods. The city had a plethora of idols. But Paul points them in the direction of Jesus Christ. He reminds the Athenians that God does not live in temples made by human hands. And he commands all people to repent because he has set a day to judge the world by the man he appointed, Jesus Christ. This calls attention to our accountability to God as well. Our lives matter, and how we respond to God's special revelation in the person of Jesus Christ will determine our eternal destiny. Whether we realize it or not, we are accountable to God. And the good news is that Jesus Christ is the way, the truth, and the life. God has provided a way for us to be reconciled to him. And so here we find Paul talking about God's desire for humanity, God's desire for humanity to turn away from idols and to turn toward him. This word that Paul uses is to repent implies that God wants us to turn toward him, to turn away from idols, to turn away from sin, and to turn toward God. And so he's asking them, he's challenging them, he's making them aware of special revelation and that God is calling them to repent. But it is said that this is part of Paul's second missionary journey, and that Athens was a hard intellectual nut to crack. And so Paul didn't get much success there in Athens, but he did get some success. As I mentioned last week, that God doesn't call us to be successful, but he does call us to be faithful. God's idea of humanity is salvific and transformative. Look at what he says here in verse 32 and 34. He says, when they heard of the resurrection of the dead, some scoffed. Others said, we will hear you again about this. You can feel the tension there. And he says, at that point, Paul left them. He did a mic drop. But some of them joined him and became believers, including Dionysius, the Areopagite. He was a part of the Mars Hill Council. So Paul planted, and God, somebody else watered him, and God gave the increase. Then there was a woman named Damaris and others with them. And so these two individuals that became followers of Jesus Christ. And so Paul waits to end his message and closes on a salvation and transformative note. He plants the spiritual truth in the soil of their hearts with the hope that it may germinate and bear fruit in somebody's life on Mars Hill. The reactions in Athens vary. Some mock, some believe, but the majority of them just kind of dismiss Paul. And among them, as we said, Dionysius and Demarest, they became followers of Jesus Christ. And you never know who's in the audience. God calls us to be faithful. And if we are faithful, success will come. The word resurrection is mentioned approximately 65 times in the book of Acts, which tells us it's a very important word. Over 100 times in the New Testament. And so the disciples are continually talking about the resurrection in the book of Acts. It is by far the most important word next to the gospel. And without the resurrection, there's no redemption. Without the resurrection, there's no forgiveness of sins. Without the resurrection, there's no life everlasting. Without the resurrection, there is no what the songwriter said, I was sinking deep in sin, far from a peaceful shore, very deeply stained within, seeking to rise no more. But the master of the sea heard my despairing cry, from the waters lifted me, now safe am I. Without the resurrection, we can't sing that song. Without the resurrection, because he lives, I can face tomorrow. We can't sing that song. But because there is a bodily resurrection, there's a University Presbyterian Church. Because there is a bodily resurrection, there is an evangelical Chinese church. Because there is a bodily resurrection of Jesus Christ, there is a Damascus International Fellowship. Dr. William James Jennings points out this reality in his commentary on Acts. He says, to speak of the resurrection of Jesus is no longer religious speech, but speech that challenges reality, reorients how we see earth and sky, water and dirt, land and animals, and even our own bodies. This speech that evokes a decision, either you laugh at it or you listen to it. Either we leave or draw near to this body, it is his body or your stones. I love that statement by Dr. Jennings, that the resurrection matters. And we have to remember Jesus, and that his resurrection matters, because without the raising of Jesus Christ, as Paul said, we out of all people are most miserable. You know, one of my favorite movies is about Ray Charles. It's called Ray. And in that movie, when Jamie Foxx was preparing for the movie called Ray, I watched a documentary between Jamie Foxx when he met with the legendary Ray Charles. And they sat down at the piano together. The legendary Ray Charles tested his young protege, Jamie Foxx, on the piano to see if he was worthy of playing the role of Ray. At one point in the documentary, Ray got upset with Jamie for hitting the wrong note. Now here you have a man who can't see, and a man who can see, and the man who can't see can hit a better note than the man who can. And so Ray Charles says out of frustration, what's wrong, Jamie? The notes are right under your fingers, baby. All you gotta do is hit the right note. That's life. Life is about hitting the right notes. And I thought about that, brothers and sisters, because over 2,000 years ago, Jesus hit the right notes for you and me. He hit the note of salvation. He hit the note of grace. That's why we can say that his grace is sufficient. And even when we are weak, Jesus is strong. He hit the right note for mercy. That's why we can say his mercies are new every morning. He hit the right note of forgiveness. He said, you are forgiven. He hit the right note of redemption. He says, you are redeemed. He hit the right note of peace. He says, my peace, I live with you. Jesus hit the right note on 2,000 years ago. And every now and then I hit the wrong note. I say the wrong thing to a friend. I say the wrong thing to my wife. I make some missteps. Every now and then I hit the wrong note. But Jesus always hits the right note. And I'm so glad today that we serve a Savior that hit the right note. And even on that old rugged cross, Jesus hit the right note, even while there were nails in his hands and a crown of thorns on his head and nails in his feet. He looked at his mother. He hit the right note. He said, "Mother, behold your son, and son, behold your mother." Jesus hit the right note on the cross when there were two thieves beside him. He says to one thief, "Today you will be with me in paradise." He hit the right note under pressure. He hit the right note when he saw people all around him bargaining for his clothes, and he said, "Father, forgive them, for they know not what they do." Jesus hit the right note when we failed to hit the right note. Amen. Amen. Amen. Let's give the Lord a hand clap of praise. Father, we thank you for your son Jesus Christ. We thank you, Lord, that humanity is not an afterthought, but we are the crowning glory of your creation, dear God. And every human being is important to you, dear God, whether poor or rich, whether white or black, wherever we find ourselves, Lord, we are important to you. And Lord God, we thank you for hitting the right note of salvation. For the wages of sin is death, but the gift of God is eternal life. And we thank you, dear God, for saving us. And we thank you, Lord, for entering into a relationship with us through Jesus Christ. We give you great glory and praise. In Jesus' name we pray. Amen.
7: Thank you, Pastor Aaron. As I heard Polly's assurance of pardon earlier today, my ears perked up because she said in Christ there is no east or west. And in fact, that's our hymn today. Hymn number 695, "In Christ There Is No East or West." Please stand if you're able.

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1: Please join me in the prayers of the people. God, we praise you that you revealed yourself to us through creation and your word, and that you meet us in our times of greatest need as individuals, as families, as a church, and as communities in our shared humanity. 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We pray for Adeline as she moves into hospice care. We ask for relief from pain and for Adeline to know your peace and presence. We pray for Carol, who is having surgery this week, that it goes well, and that we pray for others in our church family, Tracy, Julie, Tanya, and Irving. Heal them, Lord. And we pray all of this with the words that Jesus taught us to pray. Our Father, who art in heaven, hallowed be thy name. Thy kingdom come, thy will be done, on earth as it is in heaven. Give us this day our daily bread, and forgive us our trespasses, as we forgive those who trespass against us.
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6: I'm Jim Rinaldi. A United Airlines flight bound for Minneapolis diverted to Wisconsin last night after a passenger reportedly tried to breach the cockpit. No injuries were reported. A new FDA review is pushing back on claims about COVID vaccine safety in children.
7: A Food and Drug Administration analysis finds that no child deaths have been definitively linked to COVID-19 vaccination. Anthony Lucero, USA Radio News.
6: A Blue Origin rocket exploded on the launch pad at Cape Canaveral Thursday.

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1: There are lots of words that get thrown around in Christian contexts. We start to assume what they mean, and appreciate and expect that I understand it, that when I say it, you understand it. And today I want to look at three of those words with the main focus on the idea of baptism. We're going to talk about faith, we're going to talk about baptism, and we're going to talk about justification. These are pivotal words, along with words like sin, and especially in the pages of our New Testaments for us. I mean, this idea of righteousness and justification, faith has always been a part of God's mind and will for his people. But today we're going to spend some time just going through and looking at that. We'll define our terms early on, and then we're going to look at three verses about baptism that will reinforce each other, repeat each other, but I wanted you to get a kind of a full force of three longer texts, all written by the Apostle Paul, inspired by the Holy Spirit, about the significance of baptism. This is where I want to start. I want to start in 1 Corinthians chapter 1. This isn't on the outline. This is a little bit of a prelude. 1 Corinthians 1, verses 12 through 17. Paul starts off this letter to a church in Corinth. They are Christians. They are called a church of God, a church of Christ, and yet they are troubled. Look here in 1 Corinthians chapter 1 and verse 12. The Holy Spirit writes through Paul, says, "Now I mean this, that each one of you is saying, I am of Paul, and I of Apollos, and I of Cephas, and I of Christ. Has Christ been divided? Paul was not crucified for you, was he? Or were you baptized in the name of Paul? I thank God that I baptized none of you except Crispus and Gaius, so that no one would say you were baptized in my name. I did baptize also the household of Stephanas. Beyond that, I do not know whether I baptized any other, for Christ did not send me to baptize, but to preach the gospel, not in cleverness of speech, so that the cross of Christ would not be made void." He starts off, there's something going on in this church. He says, has Christ been divided? There was a problem in this church that they were kind of picking their favorite preachers. I don't know if they're making brackets and saying, hey, this preacher, he's really number one. You know, I've actually heard of people doing that today, making preacher brackets. I would discourage that behavior strongly. You don't pick favorites, it doesn't matter, you know. But Paul says, look, Paul was not crucified for you, was he? Or were you baptized in the name of Paul? You know what he's implying things here that we would do well to pay close attention to. He's not talking about baptism primarily, but in the way that he is talking about baptism by implication, by assumption, we can understand some of the significance of baptism already, can't we? What does he say? Has Christ been divided? Paul was not crucified for you, was he? Or were you baptized in the name of Paul? These Christians who are claiming, well, I like Paul's preaching, so I'm of Paul. Well, I like Cephas' preaching. I like Apollos' preaching, so I'm of these guys. And Paul says, were you baptized in the name of Apollos or of Paul? No. Also, what's connected to that before he says that? Even before the name of it, was Paul crucified for you? What does Paul appreciate? What is he saying? Even in these assumptions and the implications, what is baptism about? It's about the crucifixion of Jesus Christ. And it's about being called by his name, being associated with that crucifixion, being associated with that death. And even goes as far to say that I thank God that I baptized none of you. I mean, he goes as far to say that this almost seems like Paul has a low view of baptism, you might say. And what's interesting about this verse, the reason I wanted to start with this, because it has some implications as we start this discussion about baptism. It has some implications and assumptions about what baptism means. We can work backwards and see them. But also, I think this helps us to appreciate maybe that we ought to really consider our relationship with baptism, what we think of it. Because look what he says in verse 17. Christ did not send me to baptize. That's a fascinating verse, isn't it? I know he says, but to preach the gospel. And now you might say, well, Ben, isn't baptism a part of the gospel? And he said, well, yeah, it is. But it's clearly here there is a distinction from baptism and the gospel, isn't there? And maybe I should have asked this question first to this audience, primarily the people, you know, who are homers, so to say, people who are members of this congregation. If I asked you what the gospel is, how would you answer that? For some of us, for some people, and maybe in our tradition particularly, we might really, really emphasize baptism as the gospel. I'm not saying you're wrong for that. But Paul here makes a distinction that this act and the person it may be connected to, is sometimes people of faith, Christian folks, can make wrong-headed conclusions about the significance of baptism. Even people who would emphasize, well, my baptism was important, Paul baptized me. Paul's saying, well, yeah, it's good that you're baptized. Those things are, they connect you to the crucifixion of Christ. They connect you to the name of Jesus Christ, the person of Jesus Christ, but the person who did it and the fact that you were in these ideas, they are secondary to the good news of Jesus Christ and his cross and faith in it. And this is one of the main points I want us to see. One of the kind of ideas why I couldn't just look at baptism, but I wanted to talk a little bit about faith and a little bit about justification, is because these are the contexts, these are the words, the ideas where salvation is found. In faith in Jesus Christ. It is faith that saves you and justifies you. Amen. And baptism is an application, an outworking. It is a part of this. This goes together with the gift of the Holy Spirit and what the gift of the Holy Spirit means, the sealing of the Holy Spirit and how he leads us now. You know, if you're not being led in holiness, you probably don't have the Holy Spirit, right? Because that's what he does. He sanctifies, he leads us in holiness. But baptism is this initiation into Christ where we receive the gift of the Holy Spirit. And so as we look at this today, I want to parse out a little bit the ideas of faith, baptism, and justification. Let's start defining these terms. First of all, the idea of faith. If I asked you to define faith and use a Bible verse to do it, what are some of the ones you think of? I'll let you ponder for a second. If maybe some of you can't think of any, that's okay. I'll show some that I think are really helpful. The ones I grew up hearing were Hebrews 11:1. Faith is a substance of things hoped for, the evidence of things not seen. I still struggle with that as a definition. I don't think it's really a definition. It is in a sense, but it also isn't. Or in Romans 10:17, do you know this one? Now, faith comes by hearing, and hearing by the word of God. These were often given to me as definitions of faith, and they're in the Bible, they're true, and they're good verses. To get a definition of faith, I think we need to read some longer ideas about where the Holy Spirit tells us about what faith looks like. Look at Romans 4. We're going to look at a lot of verses from Romans 4, but here, starting in verse 3, it says, speaking of Abraham, what does the scripture say? Abraham believed God, and it was credited to him as righteousness. Now to the one who works, his wage is not credited as a favor, but as what is due. But to the one who does not work, but believes in him who justifies the ungodly, his faith is credited as righteousness. We're starting to get some ideas about faith here, right? Abraham believed God, and it was credited to him as righteousness. This idea of being credited as righteousness is almost the idea, has a lot of the idea of justification in it. So what does it mean that Abraham had faith? It means that he believed in him. He believed that God justifies the ungodly. And this was called faith. It's credited to him as righteousness. These ideas start to get us on the path. You know, Abraham was given a lot of promises that seemed unbelievable. And if you were from a physical, physiological standpoint, they were impossible. At 75, God said, I'll make of you a great nation with many children and offspring. And he had zero kids at that point. At 75, his wife wasn't much younger. And then at 100, he still hasn't had a kid. And God, this is where the verse is referencing in Romans 4. God still made the promise, reminded him of the promise. And it says, Abraham believed him. At 100 years old, Abraham believed that God would give him a child. And he acted in accordance with it too, by the way. I mean, we're going to put these definitions together. It wasn't just, well, he believed and it happened. He still knew his wife. He still was a part of this. He still believed that God would bring this promise about through him and through his actions as well. And he followed suit. Now, was he perfect in that? No. But look what it says in verse 16 of this about Abraham. Romans 4:16, for this reason it is by faith, in order that it may be in accordance with grace, so that the promise will be guaranteed to all the descendants. Not only to those who are of the law, but also to those who are of the faith of Abraham, who is the father of us all. As it is written, the father of many nations have I made you. In the presence of him whom he believed, even God who gives life to the dead and calls into being that which does not exist. In hope against hope he believes that he might become a father of many nations according to that which had been spoken, so shall your descendants be. Listen, there's a lot of things that we're not looking at here. We're jumping into a context. He's making a larger argument, but I just want you to see this one thing that he's keying in and defining the faith of Abraham. Look, this is all those who have the faith of Abraham. What was Abraham's faith like? Well, again, in the presence of God, Abraham believed God. And what did he believe God would do? What did he believe God could do? Do you see in the next phrase? The God who gives life to the dead and calls into being that which does not exist. We can have real short, and I do, and I'll say some of my short definitions for faith. But biblical faith, part of the definition is believing not just in God, but trusting loyally that he brings life where there is death. That's one of the key aspects of faith. Abraham believed that. When had Abraham seen that? At this point? Never. And actually, he saw when Isaac was born, right? But then God asks him to kill Isaac, and again, he believes that he'll just raise him from the dead, because Abraham, through and through, for whatever reason, from some beautiful faith in God, understood that God brings life from death. He gives life to the dead and calls that into being which does not exist. And so in verse 18, in hope against hope, this is important. Part of faith is the idea that there is a hope against hope. There is so much going against it, and yet Abraham believed. And this is what led him to becoming the father of many nations, which we are a part of that. He is our father because if we have faith like him. He goes on to say, without becoming weak in faith, he contemplated his own body, now as good as dead. This idea of faith is not just, it's not just hypothetical. It was real. Abraham had faith in God, and then he saw himself in that faith. He was now as good as dead. But he didn't waver in unbelief. He grew strong in faith, giving glory to God and being fully assured that what God had promised he was able also to perform. Therefore, that was credited to him as righteousness. And for us as well. Here is a definition. Biblical faith is trusting in God's word and loyally obeying his commands because you believe he will give eternal life where there was death. That definition has some holes in it. You can poke in it. We can get into some real, real, real tight arguments of definitions. But as far as the Bible is concerned, there is obedience, there is loyalty, there is trust, and there is belief. All these ideas are wrapped up into faithfulness to God. I'm not trying to imply or to even say outrightly that this means you are then perfect in all of this. Abraham wasn't. But even through Abraham's imperfections in Romans 4, did you catch when it said he did not become weak in faith? He did not waver in faith. He made mistakes. He had low points. But he always trusted loyally in God and stuck with him. Even through his mistakes, even through his failures, he was still faithful. And that goes for us as well. So what does it mean to be justified? We go back a chapter earlier in Romans 3. And it says that all have sinned and fall short of the glory of God, right? These ideas are straightforward. This convicts us, right? That we all have sinned, but being justified is a gift by his grace through the redemption which is in Christ Jesus. He goes on to define this justification that he was displayed publicly as a propitiation, or the word might be atonement, or again, redemption kind of works. It's a purchasing. Atonement in his blood through faith. This was to demonstrate his righteousness because of the forbearance of God. He passed over the sins previously committed. So we have faith in God that he can bring life from the dead. We trust loyally. We obey him and we follow after him. And he justifies us by that faith. It's a gift by his grace. It's the redemption. It's an atonement. But it's also a part of his righteousness that he does this. God is as he should be when he forbears and forgives. It's a part of his character. That goes along well with what Julian was saying, that we serve a God who is unlike any person, any king, any ruler, that is actually a part of his very name and character, that he is forgiving and he ought to be in some wild stretch of the imagination, in some wild stretch of our brains to comprehend it. It is righteousness for him both to be holy and pure and also for him to be merciful and gracious. This is a demonstration of his righteousness, so he'd be just and the justifier of who? The one who has faith in Jesus. Amen. Through faith. And again, in Romans 5, I think this helps us appreciate the definition again. Stick with me. I hope you can appreciate what's going on here. He says, therefore, having been justified by faith, he's assuming everything in chapter 3 and 4, we have peace with God through our Lord Jesus Christ, through whom also we've obtained our introduction by faith into this grace in which we stand. Biblical justification is the act of God to establish you as righteous. Now, some people talk about God as judge. He is deeming you as righteous. That's part of it. But it's more than this. The idea of being justified by God is that he actually, in some way, makes you exactly what you should be when you have faith in Jesus Christ. It doesn't mean you're perfect as a human being. It doesn't mean that from here on out, I'm always exactly the person who's doing everything right. But if I have faith in God, even through my mistakes, like Abraham showed in Romans 4, he never wavered. He never grew weak in faith, even though he made mistakes. He was just as he ought to have been in God's eyes because of his faith. And the same goes for us, that we are justified by God. We are made, we are established as righteous in God, before God and with God in our relationship to him by his justification that comes through our faith. Now, what place does baptism have in all of this? What is the role of baptism in this? Because it seems like if you don't talk about baptism now, then we just end it right here and say, well, if I have faith in God and he justifies me, then aren't I good? And the answer is yes. But you would be really remiss to not talk about baptism. Because you look back way into the early church, and you look back to the Bible, biblical writers and the examples we have in Acts, and how the assumptions, like we looked at in 1 Corinthians 1, and so many of the verses of Paul and of Peter, of other New Testament writers who assumed the significance of baptism, or outright said it, the gospel writers in Matthew 28, and in Mark 16, these passages where it is assumed, and more than that, it is defined and founded as a significant act, a significant sign and moment where God and man work together for the salvation of the individual. It is God's working by faith, but yet we engage with it. Baptism as defined in Acts 2:38 is this: repent and each one of you be baptized in the name of Jesus Christ for what? The forgiveness of your sins, and you will receive the gift of the Holy Spirit. But it's important to see this, that the two kind of big ideas with baptism are that it forgives us of our sins. We saw that in Romans 3. We saw it in 1 Corinthians 1. We're seeing the verses we look at now in Galatians and Colossians later, but there's forgiveness in it. When Paul talks about his conversion story in Acts 22, see this in I'm just going to read verse 16. He says, Ananias says to Paul, after he had faith in God, understood Jesus as Lord. In verse 16, Ananias says, now why do you delay? Like, this is an interesting line. You know, there are baptism Sundays. There are churches that wait till everyone can be baptized at the same time. Make a big event of it. In the first century, when they understood the faith in Christ, they wanted to be a part of his death and crucified with him. They said, why do you delay? What's the point? Just do it now. The time is now. Be with Christ. Better now than ever. Get up and be baptized, Ananias told Paul. He already had faith. And what was this baptism to do? Wash away your sins. And it's also called calling. It's also referred to as calling on his name. Romans 10 is often used about the idea that you just proclaim your faith in Jesus, and that is what saves you. But it's interesting, in Romans 10, this idea of calling on his name is mentioned time and time and time again in Romans chapter 10. And you put these things together. I know the Bible isn't written this way, where Acts 22 is right with Romans 10. But the idea is, when you start to see the sum of the truth, that calling on Jesus' name is associated with this idea of baptism and the washing away of our sins. This is exactly everything that Paul summarizes in Romans 6. You see, we're going through Romans 3 and 4 and 5 and 6, where Paul talks about the value of faith, the standard of faith that saves us, that God justifies us in Romans 4 because of our faith. And in Romans 5, we stand in this grace that God has established us in because we had faith in him and he justified us. And then Paul assumes that along the way, that all of those who have these things have been baptized. Romans 6 is not a text to try and convince you to be baptized. It's a text to remind Christians that when you had faith in God and you looked to call on Jesus' name and you trusted in him for salvation, that you by nature got baptized. It's an assumption in Romans 6. He says, therefore, we have been buried with him through baptism into death, so that as Christ was raised from the dead through the glory of the Father, so we too might walk in newness of life. For if we become united with him in the likeness of his death, certainly we shall also be in the likeness of his resurrection. Knowing this, that our old self was crucified with him in order that our body of sin might be done away with, so that we would no longer be slaves to sin. Paul's preaching against this question about, well, if grace abounds so much in Christ, then I guess we can just sin all we want. And Paul said, well, of course not. That's the context of this, because now we can no longer be slaves to sin. But he affirms everything we've been seeing from 1 Corinthians 1 to all the verses we're going to look at in a second. This idea that baptism, the simple truth of it, is that it connects us to Christ's death, to his crucifixion, where we receive not just forgiveness of sins, but we also receive newness of life, where we are the old is put off and the new is put on. See, biblical baptism is immersion in water. By faith in Jesus Christ, you'd be forgiven of your sins and receive God's Holy Spirit. Faith and justification are all that faith is our part and justification is God's part. But in the middle of this, God, by his grace, in my opinion, as I appreciate it, he has graciously given us this moment to call on his name through a physical action that is our senses and our bodies are engaged in as a reality of us being crucified with Christ in the baptismal waters, buried with him. And when you come out of the waters, you're raised to newness of life like he was.
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1: I want to look at some longer passages, and I want to breeze through them, really, is the idea. But I want to show you the full picture of it, because everything we've just gone through is in the verse that Ricky read for us at the beginning. It's in Colossians chapter 2. He says, "See to it that no one takes you captive through philosophy and empty deception, according to the tradition of men, according to the elementary principles of the world, rather than according to Christ." This is why we're preaching this series, because there are so many philosophies and empty deceptions. There are traditions of men. There are elementary principles of the world that will actually not lead us closer to Christ, but lead us further from him. And especially, maybe particularly in the context of baptism, there are many traditions of men that will lead us further from Christ and not closer. And I'm not just saying the traditions of other people, but maybe even some of our traditions. Even some of our traditions about how we see baptism in its primary and its primacy, sometimes we can overemphasize the act of it and forget about the faith and the justification that is the main thing. Baptism is a part of it. But we start getting these discussions where if someone had faith in Jesus Christ and then they proclaim that faith and they were martyred before they get baptized, you'd be like, well, I guess they're not saved. And that's tough. I mean, I'm not saying we don't reason from the hypotheticals how I ought to act or you ought to act. But it's interesting, you go back and read the early church fathers, one of their big exceptions, they believed in baptism as the means, the time of forgiveness and all of this by faith. But one of their exceptions was if someone was martyred and proclaimed faith and they were died before their baptism, they're like, they're saved. Like, they believed that. I'm not trying to say we should look at all the hypotheticals and reason everything backwards from that, but what I am saying is that sometimes if we overemphasize the act itself, we forget about what it actually is about. Baptism is about faith that God saves, and it is his prerogative to save who he wants, how he wants. The thief on the cross, so many. But for us, who aren't in these hypothetical situations, being martyred the moment we make our proclamation or hanging on a cross when we come to faith in Jesus, the hypotheticals don't matter as much, because now, like all these verses, like Colossians is going to point out, if we want the fullness of deity, there is a normative way for us to follow him. There is a normative way to act. Forget the hypotheticals. Unless you're in them, they don't matter. There is a reality for most people. And as he goes on and saying Colossians 2, I love where he gets, this is like the beauty of Colossians. Christ is everything. Christ is amazing. He is all of God, and yet in a human form. In him, you've been made complete. You know, I think part of the point that the Spirit's making here is that the fullness of God can actually reside within a human being, but only through Christ who completes us. You see, he's not pitching it, but he's saying, listen, if you're following after other things, or if you're misaligned on whatever tradition or philosophy or deception, if you're not appreciating, as he's going to get to in a second, the significance of baptism even, then you're not appreciating the means and the way in which God is able to dwell with us fully. the means by which God is able to complete you as a person. Baptism is the normative way, the path, the means, the moment where God declares us and establishes us as righteous. And if we're trying to find another way or hypotheticalize it to where we don't have to do it, then we're missing the grace and the beauty of the simple gospel truth that leads us to the watery grave. He goes on to say, having canceled out the certificate of debt consisting of decrees against us. Some of my favorite language associated with baptism here. Having canceled out the certificate of debt consisting of decrees against us. It's not just that we were in debt. It was that it was aggressive usury of debt where it was like specifically like a loan shark kind of loans meant to take everything from us. And Christ, he evened out. He paid the debt consisting of decrees against us. It was hostile towards us, and he's taken it out of the way, having nailed it to the cross. Praise the Lord. This is just beautiful. All the sins that I know I can't atone for, all the mistakes I've made that I can never undo, all the hurts that I've caused myself, the people closest to me, most of all, God himself. Jesus Christ nailed those to the cross. Your dark past and the moments you can't forget, the things that keep you up at night, that you cringe about, we give those to Christ on the cross, and he has paid that debt. And he did it publicly. He disarmed the rulers and authorities. He made a public display of them, having triumphed over them through him. We have triumphed over these rulers and authorities through Christ. Praise the Lord. This is awesome. This is the gospel, by the way. Now, baptism is how we enter into this gospel truth, but the gospel is not baptism. The gospel is King Jesus, who died on the cross for your sins, so that you and I don't have to bear those sins anymore. Like we sang about, the victory by faith. Christ nailed our debts and our obligations to sin to the cross and publicly declared his victory over death. His death seemed like a public declaration of victory against him. This is the beauty of Jesus. I mean, you can go on. There's every element of this. It's just picture perfect, beautiful, woven together into this complex tapestry that is so simple and yet so full of meaning and significance. That's a quick going through Colossians 2. We're going to go quicker through Galatians 3 because I'm assuming that we remember everything from Colossians 2. Galatians chapter 3, look at this. Scripture, he's talking to Jewish people who were falling for Jewish empty philosophies about the gospel. They're trying to add their Jewish kind of law keeping to the gospel of Jesus Christ, and it does not work. That is a false gospel. But Paul says this is the point of the Old Testament. The scripture shut everyone up under sin. Verse 23, before faith in Christ came, we were kept in custody under the law, being shut up. Verse 24, therefore the law has become our tutor. He's saying this is what the law was supposed to do. The law was supposed to make you realize how sinful you were and lead you to the feet of Jesus and his sacrifice. And that's what's in green. The promise by faith in Jesus might be given to those who believe. It was we were shut up to the faith, which was later to be revealed. The tutor to lead us to Christ, that we may be what? In verse 24. Lead us to Christ so that we may be baptized? Well, we're going to see that in a second. So we may be justified by faith. You see, all of this, continually, significantly, the faith that we have, the trusting loyalty we have in believing in God, that he can bring life from the dead, that he will do that, not just theoretically, but actually in me. This is what justifies us before God and how he establishes us as righteous. And so now we're no longer under a tutor because faith has come. And we are all sons of God through faith in Christ Jesus. Here's my summary of these verses. With certainty, God's law convicts us all of our sins. Like Romans 3 said, all have sinned. And with certainty, through faith in Jesus, we are justified by God. We got to preach this, all right? We got to preach this. This is the foundational truth. And guess where it leads in the next verse? For you are all sons of God through faith in Christ Jesus. For all of you who were what? Again, Paul is making an assumption with his audience. He's writing to Christians. And if they're Christians, Paul's assumption is what? You've been baptized. It's in Romans 6. It's in 1 Corinthians 1. It's here in Galatians 3. It's in Colossians 2. I want to show you that the faith is the means. Faith is the victory. And what we need to emphasize, and this, it's the good news, that faith in Christ justifies us. But he says, all of you who are baptized into Christ have clothed yourselves with Christ. All of you who are baptized. And there's an interesting parallel here in verses 26 and 27 that faith in Christ is parallel with being baptized into Christ. This language is not accidental. Paul's assumption and Paul's parallel thinking here is saying that faith in Christ, in some ways you can equate it with being baptized into Christ. Because if you have faith in Christ, you're going to obey loyally everything he said. And what's one of the first commands Christ gives in the Great Commission? Preach to all nations. So you tell them the good news. And then what do the disciples do? Matthew 28. Teaching them to do all that I commanded you. And but baptizing them in the name of the Father, the Son, and the Holy Spirit. He goes on to say, if you belong to Christ, then you are Abraham's descendants. This connects us to Romans 4. The faith that saved Abraham is the same faith we're a part of. And so once faith in Jesus is mentioned, baptism into Christ is assumed. We do well to see this. This is for centuries. There was no other explanation for what the significance of baptism or what it meant or how you enter by faith into Christ. There was no other discussion. Some of the earliest creeds, like the Nicene Creed, say we believe in one baptism for the forgiveness of sins. Every Christian believed this for so long. The idea that baptism isn't this moment where we enter into faith in Christ and the justification, all these things kind of come together at the same moment. It's a newfangled idea in the terms of Christian faith. I'm sweating. I'm really preaching this. Sorry. I will. Look at Galatians 4. He goes on. The very next thing, I want you to see this, because baptism is just about justification. It's a beautiful thing, but I want you to see this. He starts to line out kind of the time order of some things here. We see it in Acts 2, right? Be baptized for the forgiveness of your sins and then receive the gift of the Holy Spirit. Here in Galatians 4, he wants to redeem those who are under the law so that we might receive the adoption as sons. God wants to adopt us. He does adopt us in Christ. And because now we are sons, God has sent forth the Spirit of his Son into our hearts. You see this? I mean, this just paints it perfectly, doesn't it? Christ makes us sons with his death. And by us entering into his death, we are now sons of God. And since we are sons, what does Paul say in Galatians 4:6? Because we are sons of God, he sends his Spirit into our hearts. There's an orderliness to this. There's a significance to this. Like it all fits together in how these things, and then it leads to this crying of Abba, Father in our hearts. And obviously the Holy Spirit and all this stuff, maybe it's foolishness to kind of make an orderliness to this. But in some sense, we see that these things have a sensibility to them in God's mind. This is the same thing Jesus cried in the garden the night before he was crucified. Abba, Father. All of this leads us into our close relationship with God through his Spirit. And so no longer a slave, but a son. And if a son, then an heir. So through Jesus, we receive adoption. And since we are God's children, he sends his Spirit into our hearts. In some sense, I think I over-delineated the work of Jesus and the Spirit in that point. But also there is, it's like yes and. It's like there's so many truths simultaneously going on in baptism. But one more verse I want to look at as we finish up. In Titus 3. This verse doesn't use the word baptism, but see if you can find where it is. Titus 3 and verse 3 says, for we also, speaking to Christians, telling them, reminding them to remember the people around them who aren't Christians. He says, no, we need to remember that we once also were foolish ourselves, disobedient, deceived, enslaved to various lusts and pleasures, spending our life in malice and envy, hateful, hating one another. First of all, as we think about baptism, as Christians look back on the watery grave, we cannot forget what our lives consisted of before God's kindness and mercy appeared to us. Christians do this so quickly, where we get so disgusted with the sinful world around us, as if the things we've done in our lives aren't just as bad. And we get into these church buildings, we think they have the right name on the building, we think we did the right things to be saved, and now because of that, we can look with disdain upon people who are caught up by Satan. Shame on us. Paul reminds Titus in a very sinful place called Crete that we were no better. That Christians, just because we're justified by faith, that does not all of a sudden make us into some elite group. We cannot forget who we were before Christ's kindness and mercy appeared to us, before he saved us. But when the kindness of God our Savior and his love for mankind appeared, he saved us. Not on the basis of deeds which we have done in righteousness. This is important, right? We haven't earned this. But according to his mercy. This is what it's all about. This is why the faith and justification are so important to comprehend their significance, their primacy in this discussion. And baptism is the response to these things. It is an outworking of these things by the washing of regeneration and renewing by the Holy Spirit. You see baptism in here? It's interesting. The work is the Holy Spirit's work. But this idea of washing, just like baptism, these words in their connotation, unless otherwise made it clear, water was expected with baptism. The word just means immersion, and technically, often, if you just saw baptism, it would mean immersion in water. Washing here is the same way. It's a different word than baptismo. And I think the reason I want to show this verse particularly is because it talks about baptism without using the word baptism. If people get caught up in this idea of Holy Spirit baptism or whatnot, which there's a whole other discussion that Caleb covered, this idea of washing also implies the use of water heavily. It was an assumption, not just that Christians, if they had faith in God, would be baptized, but an assumption that they would be immersed in water, unless there was some other extenuating circumstance. Again, some deathbed conversions, they would pour water over the person. But we're not reasoning from the exceptions to the rules. It's about the faith we have. But even here, this washing, who is it connected to? What's it connected to? This washing of regeneration and renewing by the Holy Spirit. So we have faith in God that this act isn't about me washing all the dirt and sins off me because I got in the right baptistry with the right person. And the right person baptized me, and I had the right mindset. The idea is that I have faith in God, and His Holy Spirit washes me and regenerates me and renews me, just like Christ was brought back to life in His grave by the Holy Spirit, whom He poured out richly through Jesus Christ, our Savior, so that being justified by His grace, again, we be made heirs according to the hope of eternal life. God saves us through the regenerative and renewing work of the Holy Spirit in water immersion, in the biblical definition of baptism. And he finishes up saying, this is a trustworthy statement. And concerning these things, I want you to speak confidently. Listen, Christian, there are so many ideas about baptism and so much I feel like maybe has been said that makes us feel like our back heels about baptism. But the reason I wanted to preach a sermon like this, I hope it's clearing things up, is because I wanted us to be confident that baptism is the normative, the regular way, the way that he preaches, that we're preached to by the apostles, by Christ himself, to enter into his death so we may enter into his life as well. Be confident about that. Because those who believed in God, you see, these ideas, it's connected. This is where faith comes into all this. It also leads us to be careful to engage in good deeds. Listen, this isn't the point of this sermon, but this is what baptism leads to. Baptism isn't about just this moment where I'm washed and regenerated and renewed and now I'm good, right? We can baptize someone, leave them on the curb, they'll be fine, right? Baptism is the beginning. Baptism is the beginning of a life full of being careful to engage in good deeds, in a life that follows in the footsteps of Jesus himself, who tired himself out day in and day out doing good for people who didn't deserve it. He was baptized. He received the Holy Spirit at his baptism, and then he lived a life full of service. He came not to be served, but to what? Serve. And so as baptism, as important as it is, what it is a significant sign and moment where God establishes us as righteous by his justification, by our faith. But all this comes from believing in God and leads to a dedicated life of service. I wanted to end on this thought because I don't want you to think that baptism is just it. That once you get someone in the water, that's good. We're good with it. We have to remember and remind that baptism is the start of a life dedicated to doing good works for the Lord. Not so we can brag or be perfect or be saved in some greater way because of the good we do, but rather so we can just live like Christ lived and do the good that he did.

0: 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Walking in the Light is presented each Sunday at 11:15 by the Kirkland Church of Christ. 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
5: Welcome to Those Who Have Gone Before, a series that explores the lives of great Christians from our past. 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
6: By 1749, Handel's Messiah had become very popular in London. It was the same year that Lady Huntington's aspirations to reach the ruling class of England began in earnest. She had appointed George Whitefield and Howell Harris her chaplains. Whenever Whitefield was in London, he preached every Tuesday and Thursday at the Lady's Chelsea mansion to as many friends and acquaintances as she could gather. John Wesley also preached there, especially when Whitefield was traveling. One biographer lists 40 great and noble persons who attended these meetings. They were men and women who effectively governed the country. To those of nobility who were converted by Whitefield's preaching, he personally wrote them letters to encourage them. Biographers disagree as to the effects of Whitefield's preaching to the nobility. At the very least, a few were converted, and King Frederick spoke very positively of Lady Huntington's home meetings and her Christian example. What influence did Whitefield's preaching have on the nobility who crafted the laws of the land? They heard the gospel, and if not converted, at the least, they came back for more. Gradually, Methodism gained respect among the nobility. Christian doctrine and its standards of morality influenced the mindset of the people well into the Victorian era and beyond. Lady Huntington used her wealth and her influence to plant church after church. In her lifetime, she planted 130 Methodist churches across England.
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7: Father in heaven, thank you for this.
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4: The Bible reminds us, the Lord is near to all who call on him. 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
7: It's like a hotline to God.
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9: Isn't that cool? 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
4: 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Jesus taught us to pray, to be united as one. So let's come together as one body to pray the prayer that Jesus gave us.
10: Hi, it's Phil Wickham. Will you pray with me? Our Father in heaven, hallowed be your name. Your kingdom come, your will be done, on earth as it is in heaven. Give us today our daily bread, and forgive us our trespasses as we forgive those who trespass against us. And lead us not into temptation, but deliver us from evil. For thine is the kingdom and the power and the glory forever and ever. Amen.
11: USA Radio News, I'm Jim Rinaldi. Iran's top negotiator says any deal with the U.S. must fully secure Iranian rights. In a video this morning, Iran's top negotiator said Tehran will not approve any agreement until we are certain that the rights of the Iranian people have been upheld. A former mayor in Southern California pleads guilty to secretly working with Chinese government, Sharon Reardon reports.
12: On Friday, 58-year-old Eileen Wang entered a guilty plea to a federal charge of acting as an illegal foreign agent promoting Chinese propaganda.
11: The mayor of Newark is imposing an overnight curfew around a New Jersey immigration center after days of clashes between protesters and police. Mayor Ras Baraka issued the order on Sunday. It comes the day after New Jersey Governor Mikey Sherrill blamed out-of-state agitators for the protest violence outside the ICE facility. From America's News Network, USA Radio News.
13: Former United States Representative for the state of Minnesota, Michelle Bachmann, shared about the life-changing work of the International Fellowship of Christians and Jews.
14: I'm Michelle Bachmann. I'm currently the dean at Regent University at the Robertson School of Government, but I'm also privileged to serve on the board of directors of the International Fellowship of Christians and Jews. And what I have seen as a board member is this is an incredibly trustworthy, faithful organization that takes the contributions of Christians and Jews and then deploys them in some of the most practical ways I've ever seen to minister to the real needs of Jews in Israel, but also 47 other countries around the world.
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18: Hello, I'm Jerry Stewart. In our world today, there is this word, hero. Normally, when we hear the word hero, we think of someone doing something so amazing that there are parades and awards presented in their honor. But what does it really mean to be a hero? And can anyone be a hero? Today I'm going to tell you the story of one man, one true hero, and just what it means to be a real hero. In a moment, you'll know, because you are there. Hello, I'm Jerry Stewart. It's been over 20 years now since I started doing my radio programs. How did I get the idea to start it? Two reasons. 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
18: Noah Webster, the publisher of the first Webster's Dictionary, knew a lot about heroes. He was one himself. He was a great patriot. He fought in the American Revolution, helped us win our independence as a nation, and later he helped write our U.S. Constitution. Here's what Noah Webster, in his dictionary, says about heroes. He says, a hero is someone who first shows much bravery, and second, someone who performs great deeds. Now, these two parts of the definition are no surprise, but listen to the last part. Third, Webster says, a hero is someone who lives a life of high and noble qualities. So you see, being a hero is not just about crawling into a burning building or facing down an armed robber or even fighting a war. Being a true hero is about conducting yourself in such a way, with such a high character, that people want to follow your example, to be like you. Now, some of the most powerful stories I've ever read are stories where a person stands strong, shows unbelievable courage, and conducts himself in such a way that others want to follow. Here's such a story. In 1864, during one terrible battle in our Civil War, a Union Army flag bearer by the name of Leopold Karpeles distinguished himself by an incredible act of bravery, an act so brave it won him the Medal of Honor. The date was May the 6th, 1864, and the two armies, North and South, were fighting near the town of Wilderness, Virginia. Eyewitnesses tell us that the

0: Wave that flag shouting, "For God's sakes, boys, don't forget your colors." And the retreating soldiers, seeing him standing there in the direct line of fire, waving that flag, amazingly, they all stopped and turned from their retreat, and they fought, and the battle was saved. Flag bearer Leopold Karpeles knew his job and stood up. Regardless of the danger, he stood up. So, remember Webster's definition of a hero. A hero is someone who first shows much bravery, and second, performs great deeds. But most important, a hero is someone who lives a life of high and noble qualities, and people will follow. So, just what is the message today? An exciting thought. Anyone can be a hero, even you and me. So, go out today and be someone's hero. Live your life in such a way that people seek you as their example. Leopold Karpeles did it, and so can you. And now you know, because you are there.
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6: It's time now for hymn stories. 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
7: Occasionally, a hymn drops into the furrows of history to be buried and forgotten a while, only to later spring to life for future generations. That's what happened to one of Fanny Crosby's 8,000 hymns. It was originally entitled Praise for Redemption and was published in 1875. That song was part of a small hymnal that proved to be a treasure trove, introducing such Fanny Crosby classics as All the Way My Savior Leads Me, Rescue the Perishing, Jesus Keep Me Near the Cross, and the all but forgotten Praise for Redemption. It turned out that Praise for Redemption wasn't much of a hit. In fact, let's call it for what it was. It was a flop at the time. It wasn't widely sung nor included in most hymnals. It just lay hidden like a buried treasure for 80 years. In 1954, Billy Graham was planning an evangelistic crusade in London's Haringey Arena. As Cliff Barrows, the music director for the Graham team, was compiling hymns for the Greater London Crusade songbook, he was approached by Reverend Frank Cahoon, a British preacher at Norwich Cathedral and a great lover of hymns. Cahoon gave Barrows a copy of Fanny Crosby's hymn. Its exuberant chorus said, "Praise the Lord, praise the Lord, let the earth hear his voice." This inspired Cliff Barrows, and though it was unfamiliar to him, he decided to use this hymn anyway. Meanwhile, problems were mounting for the crusade. The British press was critical of the young evangelist Billy Graham, and an Anglican bishop predicted he would return to America with his tail between his legs. Funds became short, even forcing the Graham team to take pay cuts. A member of Parliament threatened a challenge in the House of Commons, accusing Graham of interfering in British politics under the guise of religion. Friends in high places were advising Billy to cancel or to postpone the meetings. Billy Graham, though he was shaken, dropped to his knees repeatedly, beseeching help from heaven, and God answered. As it turned out, the arena was packed for 3 months, and the crusade sparked a sense of revival across all Great Britain. Crosby's forgotten song seemed a fitting theme. The old hymn was sung almost every night in Haringey Arena, launching it into worldwide popularity as one of Christianity's favorite hymns. If you are scratching your head trying to remember Praise for Redemption, perhaps you might know it by the name that Cliff Barrows gave it. To God be the glory.
8: To God be the glory, great things he hath done. So loved he the world that he gave us his son. You'll find it on your song sheet. And join in with us, please, as we lift our voices in song together.

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5: Radio News. I'm Jim Rinaldi. A big change starting Monday for many Californians that get food benefits. More from Jason Nathanson.
6: The change was supposed to go into effect in 2020, but California's been exempting residents. Under President Trump's so-called Big Beautiful Bill, exemptions are no longer allowed. Critics say the changes will hurt people that are already struggling.
5: NASA's X-59 quiet supersonic aircraft is moving closer to its first flight. The experimental jet is designed to fly faster than sound while dramatically reducing the sonic boom to a soft thump, a key step toward future commercial supersonic travel. Health officials say the death toll is rising from an Ebola outbreak in the Democratic Republic of the Congo and Uganda. That's according to the World Health Organization, which reported 43 deaths across both countries. 42 of the deaths are in the Congo, and nearly 350 people are suspected to have died from the virus. From America's News Network, USA Radio News.
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3: It's time for Krista's Senior Living Moments, addressing issues of concern to seniors and their families.
4: And time again for another Krista's Senior Living Moment. Get to know people who work with seniors and seniors themselves. And we have two wonderful seniors. We have Roberta and Bernice in studio. They're neighbors at the Royal Apartments, which is one of the places here on campus. And ladies, thanks for joining us once again.
5: Thank you for having us.
4: Good to see both of you.
5: Thank you.
4: One of you, Bernice, you've been here 13 years, Roberta about 3 years. But in that time, you've become fast friends and also I guess you go to a lot of plays together, too. People don't realize this, but again, Krista has not only senior living, but also King Schools. And there's quite an active drama department, musicals and things that go on, several of them during the year. So you guys are real patrons of the arts, as they say here, on campus. What's that like? Were you drama goers before you came to Krista Senior Living?
5: Not really.
4: Really? So you've been exposed to, and these are mainstream dramas, like I guess Sound of Music is coming up here soon. What's it like to go see a drama presented by the Krista Schools?
6: It's short of professional.
4: Short of professional.
6: Yeah.
4: But pretty professional, too.
6: Very professional, yeah. Probably for their age group, very. But the talent is surprising because it's so good.
4: Mm.
6: The singing and the acting is...
4: Are they always musicals or have they done some dramas, too?
6: I don't know that I can answer that, but I kind of think they...
4: Mostly, well, I think singing musicals are a lot funner.
6: I don't think they're all musical, but probably the majority of them.
4: Did you guys enjoy... So you didn't go to dramas a lot before you came to Krista, Roberta?
5: Not much.
4: So now you're getting one. What, do they come out every couple of months? It seems like they have a new play.
6: I had the lead in Ginger Likes to Play Football.
4: That was a play?
6: In my college, yeah.
4: Okay. Uh-oh.
6: Yeah.
4: So you were interested in drama as a younger person.
6: Well, I learned to be. I didn't know I was. But it was fun.
4: So you keep that interest going here. How many seniors attend these? A lot of the senior community attends these plays?
5: Quite a few.
6: I would say maybe a quarter of us, our particular independent living section.
4: Mm-hmm.
6: But I think people are invited from assisted living and as well. It's not just us.
4: Mm-hmm. So, and how many, are there lots of shows to attend? Like, do they run like a week long or something? Or is it just one or two shows?
6: It's usually a production, a season.
4: A season?
6: I believe.
4: Okay, so Sound of Music. I heard we did Fiddler on the Roof recently, too.
6: Sound of Music. Coming up.
4: Sound of Music coming up. Fiddler on the Roof was a big hit. I think I heard Wizard of Oz or something along those lines was done. So lots of options for who knew drama and musicals here on the Krista campus. Do any of the seniors ever get involved in these productions themselves? Have you ever seen anybody from your community actually be in the play?
6: No, just the senior students.
4: Okay.
6: But they are so good at what they do. And we get to go to the dress rehearsal.
4: Wow.
6: They don't charge us.
4: No charge.
6: No,
4: and
6: take you by bus if you have trouble walking. And they accommodate us very nicely.
4: So many activities here for seniors at Krista Senior Living.
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4: News. I'm Jim Rinaldi. Family visitation will resume at a New Jersey immigration center following days of clashes between police and protesters. New Jersey Governor Mikey Sherrill announced the change Sunday, saying the Department of Homeland Security had agreed to restore visitation at Delaney Hall in Newark. The announcement came after a tense week in which New Jersey State Police were ordered to provide security outside the facility to prevent further clashes between demonstrators and federal officers. The ICE detention facility has become the focus of protests over the alleged mistreatment of detainees and claims of poor conditions for those being held. President Trump has withdrawn his endorsement of Nancy Mace for governor.
5: Nancy Mace is running as a Republican for governor of South Carolina, but on Friday, Trump endorsed her opponent, Lieutenant Governor Pam Yvette, saying she will never let you down. Responding on social media Friday night, Mace suggests Trump pulled his endorsement of her because she'd advocated for the release of the Epstein files. Going on to say, if sacrificing my values is the price of an endorsement, Mace writes, I will never pay it. The state's primary is set for June 9th. I'm Scott Carr.
4: Iran's top negotiator says any deal with the U.S. must fully secure Iranian rights. The New York Times reported that President Trump had sent a new framework to Iran that had tougher terms. In a video this morning, Iran's top negotiator said Tehran will not approve any agreement until we are certain that the rights of the Iranian people have been upheld. Iran has been calling for the release of $12 billion in frozen assets and for Lebanon to be included in any deal. Trump has been unwilling to meet the demands, saying, if we don't get what we want, we're going to end in a different way. From America's News Network, USA Radio News.
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each of the four seasons of the year, we have one special program that features mostly music as we celebrate our faith together. When spring rolls around, we have our spring sing out, and today's edition will be all about praising His name. Throughout Scripture, we see that man learned to call upon the name of the Lord in prayer, in praise, in thanksgiving, and so much more. So stay with us today as we do just that. We'll be right back.

Welcome back to Psalm 95, the radio outreach ministry of the National Christian Choir from the greater metropolitan area surrounding our nation's capital. I'm Kathy Bowman, your host for this weekly time of worship featuring scripture, commentary, and the stirring music of the choir, all designed to encourage you in your faith journey. And I'm delighted that you found time today to join me here for our spring sing out as we praise the name of the Lord our God. I want to begin our time together by sharing selections from the first album we released after I became director of the choir, which is titled In the Name of Jesus. The first song echoes the sentiments of Acts 4, 11, and 12, where Peter and John were called before the rulers and elders and the teachers of the law in Jerusalem to explain how they healed a lame man. They were asked, "By what power or what name did you do this?" Peter's reply was this: "Jesus is the stone you builders rejected, which has become the cornerstone. Salvation is found in no one else, for there is no other name under heaven given to mankind by which we must be saved."

In case you just tuned in, you're listening to Psalm 95, the global broadcast ministry of the National Christian Choir, based in the Washington, D.C., Baltimore area and surrounding states. I'm your host, Kathy Bowman, and I'm so glad that you could tune in today as we enjoy our spring sing-out, featuring songs by the choir that praise and lift up the name of our Lord. Throughout the scriptures, we see many names for God. Some describe him by attribute or things he does, like Jehovah Jireh, our provider, or Jehovah Rophe, the God who heals, or Jehovah Shalom, the Lord is peace. We'll listen now to a couple of songs that proclaim many of the names for God that we find in the Bible.

next song follows suit in citing many names for our Lord. It is an unusual arrangement with an inspiring orchestral introduction, but at its heart is the proclamation that our God is worthy.

I hope you're enjoying the music of the National Christian Choir on this edition of Psalm 95 as we celebrate our spring sing out by listening to songs that offer praise to the name of our Lord. There are so many verses in the Bible that talk about praising His name, but I've just chosen a few to share with you today. Hebrews 13:15. Through Him, then, let us continually offer up a sacrifice of praise to God, that is, the fruit of lips that acknowledge His name. Revelation 4:11. Worthy are You, our Lord and God, to receive glory and honor and power, for You created all things, and by Your will they existed and were created. Philippians 2:9-11. Therefore God has highly exalted Him and bestowed on Him the name that is above every name, so that at the name of Jesus every knee should bow, in heaven and on earth and under the earth, and every tongue confess that Jesus Christ is Lord, to the glory of God the Father.

I've been looking forward to this next part of our broadcast today, in which I share with you my personal favorites in the category of songs that praise the name of the Lord. I hope you enjoy them as much as I always have.

I want to share some words of encouragement with you before I go, taken from Psalm 103. If you ever needed a reason to praise the name of the Lord, I believe you can find one in these verses. Bless the Lord, O my soul, and all that is within me. Bless his holy name. Bless the Lord, O my soul, and forget not all his benefits, who forgives all your iniquity, who heals all your diseases, who satisfies you with good, so that your youth is renewed like the eagles. The Lord is merciful and gracious, slow to anger, and abounding in steadfast love. As far as the east is from the west, so far does he remove our transgressions from us. As a father shows compassion to his children, so the Lord shows compassion to those who fear him. Well, that's all the time we have for today, but before I go, I have some great things to share with you about the choir. Coming up next Sunday, June 7th, the full choir will be in concert at St. Anne Catholic Church in Hagerstown, Maryland at 6 o'clock p.m. to help celebrate the church's 60th anniversary. The choir will be presenting songs from our newest recording, Thankful, which includes such favorites as Gratitude, My Tribute, Goodness of God, and many more. You do not want to miss this special concert, so be with us next Sunday, June 7th, 6 o'clock p.m. at St. Anne for a wonderful time of worship in song. And then on Saturday, June 27th, in Hanover, Pennsylvania, the choir will present Of God and Country, a terrific program of patriotic and sacred favorites designed to celebrate the 250th birthday of the United States. This powerful concert is at the Eichelberger Performing Arts Center at 3 o'clock p.m. And joining the choir for this concert will be the HSO Brass Quintet. You'll hear the stirring sounds of God Bless America, Battle Hymn of the Republic, America the Beautiful, and a wonderful number honoring our military veterans and active duty personnel from each branch of the U.S. Armed Forces. Tickets are available through the Eichelberger Center by phone at 717-637-7086 or online at theeich.org. That's theeich, E-I-C-H.org. You will not want to miss this special patriotic presentation by the National Christian Choir with the HSO Brass Quintet on Saturday, June 27th at 3 o'clock in Hanover, Pennsylvania. 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Now here's the mailing address. National Christian Choir, P.O. Box 1600, Germantown, Maryland, 20875. That's National Christian Choir, P.O. Box 1600, Germantown, Maryland, 20875. Once again, this is Kathy Bowman thanking you for joining me today. Be sure to tune in again next week as we worship together here on Psalm 95 with the National Christian Choir.

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4: I'm Jim Rinaldi. The Senate campaign of Maine Democrat Graham Plattner is dealing with accusations of extramarital sexting by the rising candidate. Several New York lawmakers are calling on Health Secretary Kennedy to expand cancer-related health coverage for survivors of the 9/11 World Trade Center attacks. An Austrian court sentenced the 20-year-old man, identified in court only as Baran, 8 to 15 years in prison for plotting an Islamic extremist attack targeting a Taylor Swift concert in Vienna. He planned to use knives and homemade explosives against crowds outside the stadium. Six rhesus macaques escaped from an animal rescue facility in Witten, Germany, after apparently breaking through a damaged section of a wall at the sanctuary. Several of the monkeys later returned on their own, while efforts continued to safely recover the others. From America's News Network, USA Radio News.
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9: If I can ask you, have you ever been in love with Jesus? And if you haven't been, you're missing, I think, the most precious aspect of the Christian life. But if you have been in love with Jesus and you're not in love with him, why? So what's happened? Can you remember the height from which you've fallen?
8: Today on Living in the Light, Bible teacher Ann Graham Lotz takes us to Revelation chapters 2 and 3. And Ann asks the question, have you had a heart cauterization? God takes the light of his word and he shines it into the heart of seven churches, just as he does with us. And that's to reveal what is found in our hearts and in our lives. Ann now explains how the vision of God's glory is reflected in each of us through the repentance of our sin. So it's time to get right with God. Let's join Ann now and find out how.
9: You know, I don't know where you were. Did you see the moon come up? Wasn't it spectacular? And interesting thing about the moon is that it has no light in itself. All of that is light that's reflected from the sun. So I want to change the title for the message because had it, you know, the vision of his glory requires our repentance, but it really is that his glory is reflected in us through our repentance from sin. So if we are harboring sin in our lives, then that reflection of his glory is tarnished and other people won't see it as clearly. Several years ago, actually quite a few years ago, I was leading a seminar here at the Cove, and it was a four-day seminar. So I gave seven messages, nine workshops. I was training people to not only study God's word, but to teach from it. So it was very intense. So I came up here 10 days ahead of time to just, you know, put myself aside and concentrate on the messages. So the first day I got up there, I pulled up my Bible and my legal pad, my pen, and I was just eager to get started and just couldn't get it. And so I thought, well, Ann, you're tired. You just ought to get something to eat. Go get a good night's sleep and try in the morning. So that's what I did. And the next morning I got up, had my legal pad, my pen, my Bible, and went to study and got nothing. And so I worked on it, and the passage wouldn't break open. And so I told the Lord, I just started to pray, Lord, I've got to have help. I need to break this open because I have to prepare the message. I have a seminar coming at me. It's like a train coming at me in 9 days now. So would you help me? And silence. And I was beginning to get desperate, you know, so I was telling him my time frame and what I needed. And finally, there was a little whisper that came to me. And the little whisper was, Ann, I don't want to talk about the message. I want to talk about you. So I told the Lord, I don't want to talk about me. So let's get the messages done. And after the seminar, then we'll talk about me. So then there was nothing. So I couldn't do it. So finally, I got on my knees and I said, all right, Lord, what is it you want to talk about? And this was triggered. I'd been reading a little pamphlet about revival. Would you believe this? The series was on revival. I was writing a book on revival, and I've read a little pamphlet on revival by an old-timey revivalist. And this old-timey preacher had a list of sins in this little pamphlet, and he said to read it through three times. So I thought, all right, to humor this old-timey man, I'll read it through three times. So I read it through the first time, and I just was so smug. There's not one of those sins in my life, you know? And then read it through the second time, and I thought, I felt so spiritual because, you know, if I stretched it, I could see maybe two or three of those sins in my life. Read it through the third time, I saw every single sin in that list in my life in one form or another. I can't tell you the impact. I was broken. And I got on my face before the Lord and I started confessing my sin. And do you know, for 7 days, every time I opened my Bible, there was another sin he was revealing. Every time I would hear a message, and I came down here to hear a great preacher down here in the evenings, every time he got up to speak, God revealed another sin. It was the most painful spiritual experience I've ever been through. It was Isaiah 6. Remember when Isaiah saw the glory of the Lord and then he said, woe is me. And he was a man of unclean lips and he began to confess his sin. And so I did that for 7 days. And finally, I felt like, you know, nothing else was coming. And so I said, Lord, you know, are we through? And he let me know from scripture that we were through. And I said, I can't go down and leave this seminar when I'm this sinful person. All the sin in my life I didn't even know was there until you revealed it. And I know I've confessed it and I believe you've cleansed me. But how can I go back and minister to others? And I need a recall. So he recalled me to ministry. He spoke to me from scripture and he recalled me that day to ministry. And then there's 2 days left or 3 days left, he just downloaded all my material. And when I came down here, nobody knew what I'd been going through, but I think there was a freshness and power and energy. And I know even the colors outside looked brighter and the joy was there and the exuberance. And I discovered that revival and reflecting his glory, it comes through repentance. We have to get right with God, but sometimes repentance is a gift from God. You know that? So I can't just repent on my own. There's certain sins you certainly can turn away from, but the sins that he pointed out to me, I needed him to point those out to me, to reveal those in my heart and life. And so in Revelation chapters 2 and 3, if you'll open your Bibles, he takes the light of his word and he shines it into the heart of these seven churches. So in a sense, he's performing a heart catheterization. Do you have one of those? Years ago, I failed a nuclear stress test just in a dramatic way. And so they put me through a heart cath and everything was fine. I had no blockage, but they had to send that little camera down to look at my heart and make sure everything was going right. And that's what Jesus does in these seven churches. So I know many of you are applying this to your church, which is a very valid thing to do, but we are the church. So it's not just the church building on the corner, but it's you and me as the body of Christ. And so we can take these and apply them to ourselves. So that's what I'm going to do. So I'll go into maybe two of them, maybe three, but I'll touch on all of them to give you an idea of what he sees in the hearts and lives of these churches. So if we want his glory to be reflected in our lives, we need to repent. And in Ephesus, I felt like it was a repentance of busyness. And this is just what I saw. Ephesus was an interesting city because the Apostle Paul had founded the church. John had been a pastor there. Timothy was the superintendent. And the people in the church, when this letter was written, they were in the second generation. So most of them had been born and raised in the church, born and raised in a Christian home.

in our Christian faith. So Jesus begins, and by the way, the pattern for all of these letters is exactly the same. He starts out and he identifies himself in a way that's relevant to that particular church. And then he says, learn from me. I know something you're doing right, what you're doing wrong, what you need to do to correct that. And then he says, listen to me and I'll give you a principle. And then he has a promise that he would give them. So that's in all seven churches. So the first one in Ephesus, he says, in essence, look at me in verse 1. These are the words of him who holds the seven stars in his right hand and walks among the seven lampstands. The lampstands represent the church. The stars are the leaders of the church, but I'm applying that to you and me. And he holds this in his hand and in his right hand. In the right hand, I hold my pen or my hairbrush or my fork. So I'm right-handed, so I use my right hand to hold the things I want to use. And so when he says he holds us in his right hand, I think he's saying I want to use you and I'm here in your midst. So I'm just going to apply that to you because Jesus is here. And I believe the fact that you are here is a divine appointment. So he's moving in our midst, and I believe he wants to use you. So where are you looking? Turn your eyes on Jesus. Look at him. So he wants to meet you here in a fresh way. This is a divine appointment for you. And then he says, learn from me. I know what you're doing right. And in verses 2 and 3, he says, I know your deeds, your hard work, your perseverance. I know you can't tolerate wicked men, that you've tested those who claim to be apostles but are not and have found them false. You've persevered, have endured hardship for my name, and have not grown weary. And I just parked on the first, I know your deeds. And I love the fact that he knows what you're doing. And it may be that you'll never be on a platform. You'll never write a book. Nobody will ever put your name in a program, but you're the one that keeps the nursery. You're the one that turns on the lights. You're the ones that organizes the meals for somebody who's been in the hospital, and he knows your deeds. So in those two verses, I hear heaven's applause. So there's no catch to this, okay? So he knows your deeds, and I want you to receive the encouragement that you have heaven's applause tonight. When there's so many people who are complacent, so many people who are apathetic, he says, thank you, thank you, thank you for all that you're doing for me. And he knows it's hard. He says, your hardship, life can be hard. And to serve him and to maintain your responsibilities at home and in your office if you're working in a career and to still serve him, it's hard to balance all of that. And he says, I know. And he thanks you for it. So he commended them for what they were doing. So he says, I know your deeds. I know what you're doing right. But then he says, I know what you're doing wrong. Verse 4, yet I hold this against you. You've forsaken your first love. And a first love, I don't know, do you remember when you first fell in love with your spouse, if you have a spouse? And I remember when I first fell in love with Danny Lotz, and I couldn't talk to him enough. He was in Raleigh, I was up here, but we'd get on the phone and we'd talk for hours. I couldn't wait to hear everything he had to say, and then I would tell him everything I was doing. So we just, you know, I would listen to him and I would talk to him, and we just did that. I never got tired of it, even when we were in a room and they said, well, separate and you know, go out and mingle. We always did that together because we just loved being together. We were in love. And a first love for Jesus is emotional. It's passionate. It's affectionate. You just can't talk to him enough in prayer. You want to hear what he says. You have an insatiable hunger for your Bible. You're reading and you're studying and you're taking it in, and you're in love with Jesus. When you lose your love, he said in verse 5, you're fallen. You're losing your usefulness to him. You're losing your testimony. And you become perfunctory and mechanical, and you're just going through the motions of your Christian life. And sometimes that's because we just get so busy, busy, busy. And we succumb to the tyranny of the urgent, and we do the things that we have to do for an employer or a boss or what, you know, because we're punching a clock or we're getting our paycheck, and we think, Jesus understands if I just move him over a little bit. If I don't get up this morning, I'm so tired, or if I have to work late at the office and, you know, I can't have time tonight, and Jesus understands. And what he understands is that he's not first. And when you neglect him like that, you'll lose your love for him, because a love relationship requires time. So I'll share with you my testimony, because the Lord, oh my goodness, he spoke to me from this passage.
So I taught Bible Study Fellowship in Raleigh for 12 years.

0: Never missed a class because I wanted to learn everything God had for me. And then I went out into an itinerant ministry, and the last message I gave my leaders, I had 65 leaders, and the last message I gave them was from this passage, and I told them, don't put the mechanics before the ministry. Keep love for Jesus first. And I went out into an itinerant ministry with that commitment myself. And the first thing I did was a pastor's conference in Fiji. I had to look up on the globe to see where that was. It's on the other side of the world, basically. And 500 pastors came. I had 6 messages to give. The other speaker wanted to go sit on the beach, so he dumped 3 of his messages on me. So I ended up doing more than my share. I was exhausted, but I did it. I came back, and I was invited to Brazil to speak at a big evangelism conference, which I did. Then they heard I was there. I was invited to go South Brazil to speak to a youth conference, which I did. And I came back, and I was speaking all over. And I knew when I went to church, I no longer entered into the worship, you know. I knew when I prayed, my prayers just sort of hit the ceiling. I knew I didn't have that joy and that zest. And I was reading this passage, and the Lord said, Ann, I know your deeds. I know you went to Fiji and you took those extra sessions, and I know you went to Brazil and you took on things that you weren't supposed to do, and you've served me, and it's been hard, and thank you. But I have something against you. You're losing your love for me. I went to the next verse. I knew that wasn't me, because I go around and tell other people how to love the Lord, you know. But you know how he does when he convicts you of something? You can't get away from it. So it just kept coming back to me and back to me. And finally, I got on my knees, and I had tears slipping down my face. And I said, all right, Lord, what do you see? And he said, Ann, you're so busy, busy, busy. You're losing your love for me and all the busyness. You're going through the motions. And do you remember the height from which you're... He told me 3 things to do from verse 5. Remember the height from which you're fallen. I could remember. I knew what it was to be in love with Jesus. And when you lose it, it's a long way down. And then you're just going through the motions, and it's mechanical. And that's burnout. And then he said, repent. And I said, well, Lord, if a first love is emotional, affectionate, how can I, and repentance is to stop it, you know, to turn away from it. How do you stop not having a love for you? I can't control my emotions like that. So then he told me the third thing. He said, return to the things you did at first. So I said, what first things? So he brought to my mind the cross. And you return to the cross. You confess your lack of love is the sin that it is. What's the greatest commandment? To love the Lord your God with all your heart, mind, soul, and strength. So surely the greatest sin is to not love the Lord your God with all your heart, mind, soul, and strength. So I went to the cross, confessed my sin, took a good look at what it cost Jesus to bring me into that love relationship with the Father. And then I knew I was cleansed. But then he brought to my mind another first thing. And what were you doing when you were in love with me that you're not doing now? I knew exactly what it was. I had been going around giving these messages, and I hadn't studied anything fresh. So I got out my legal pad, my pen, my Bible, and I started doing paragraph by paragraph through the book of Revelation. And the book, The Vision of His Glory, that is the fruit of my repentance. That comes right out of those 3 questions as I sought the Lord and asked him to reveal things in my heart and went through the book of Revelation. Somebody asked me, Ann, how could you write a book on Revelation? And I said, you know, I just wrote out what I felt like God was showing me. This is what he said to me. And you might argue some points or whatever, but it's been theologically checked, and so it's solid. But it's just what God said to me as a result of my coming back to the first things. Because when I did that, within a week's time, the joy was back, the sense of his presence. I could enter into worship. I prayed and felt like I was getting through. So it didn't take long to get all of that straightened out. I never want to lose my first love, but I fiercely hold on to that time in the morning when I center down and I read his word and I ask myself, what does it say? What does it mean? What does it mean in my life? What's my takeaway? And I listen for his voice to speak to me through his word. That's the center of my life. That's where I commune with him. And that maintains my heartbeat of love for him. If I can ask you, have you ever been in love with Jesus? And if you haven't been, you're missing, I think, the most precious aspect of the Christian life. But if you have been in love with Jesus and you're not in love with him, why? So what's happened? Can you remember the height from which you've fallen? And then verse 5 says, repent. Are you willing to turn away from just going through the motions? You want that love back. Then return to the first things. And it could be something like it was for me. Maybe when you first were in love with Jesus, you spent more time in prayer. Maybe you were sharing your faith and sharing the gospel. Maybe you were, you know, I don't know what it could be. But also, it could be what was not in your life when you were in love with Jesus that you've let creep into your life. Because I'll tell you something, sin will rob you of your love relationship with the Lord. You can actually have sin in your life to the point that you feel like you've lost your salvation. I don't believe you can lose your salvation, and I'm firm on that. But you can feel like you have if you've let sin come into your life and just build up. And it could be that you don't even know what that, like me. I didn't even know all that until the Lord revealed it. So ask him to search your heart. The warning that he gave me was in verse 5. He said, if you don't repent, if you don't put love for me back first, I'll remove your lampstand. Lampstand was a stand on which you place the lamp, so it gives you a broader reach. And so I felt like he was talking about my ministry, that if I didn't put love for him back first, he would just dry up my ministry. And I don't have a brochure or PR firm or anything. It's just word of mouth. And he could dry that up. In the beginning, I was so afraid he would call me into ministry. I was afraid of those open doors. And then at a certain point, I was afraid he wouldn't open doors for me. So I didn't want him to dry it up, because ministry for me is a worship experience. I'm here because I love Jesus, and this is an act of worship, just to share his word with you. I can tell you that I've been in churches that have lost their love for Jesus, I guess, and there's sin in the camp, and he doesn't bulldoze the church. But I know you've been in churches like I have where the Spirit of God has left. So heed the warning. Listen to me, he says, the principle is this, that love for Jesus must come first. Is there somebody here who's putting your work before your worship? It's so easy to do, isn't it? Because we love him, we want to do something for him, and so we do something, and people know that we'll do something for him, so they ask us to do something else for him, and then something else, and pretty soon we're busy, busy, busy. And the very things we were doing to express our love for him crowds out our time with him, pushes him to the back burner, and robs us of our love for him. So put your worship back first, and then let your work flow from your worship. The promise in verse 7, to the one who overcomes, I will give the right to eat from the tree of life, which is in the paradise of God. And so one who overcomes this lack of love. So if you put loving him back first, I give the right to eat from the tree of life. The tree of life represents eternal life. Eternal life is not just going to heaven when you die, but it's that personal, permanent love relationship with God the Father, God the Son, God the Holy Spirit right now. He says you'll have it, you'll eat of it, you'll be satisfied, you'll be fulfilled. Right in the paradise of God, you'll be aware of his presence in your life. What a promise. So put love for Jesus back first. If you want people to see a reflection of his glory in your life, then repent of the busyness that has crowded him out. Are you listening to what the Spirit is saying? The church at Ephesus was not, and I've walked through the ruins of that church. The second church is a church at Smyrna, and I'm not going to go into that, but they were a perfect church. Jesus found nothing at all in this church to correct them for. Can you imagine standing before the Lord and having him smile with delight and pleasure and see nothing in you that he needs to correct? I know it won't be me, but wouldn't it be something to stand before him and find that you've done everything right? So the beautiful church at Smyrna had done everything right. They were being persecuted, even to the point that one of their members had been martyred. So he commends them, and I see possibly a tendency in their lives to do something that wasn't right. So they didn't, I don't want to tarnish their reputation, okay? But this is just something I see a tendency. When it says in verse 10, it says, don't be afraid. And I wonder, after they're so persecuted and one of their members was put to death, the next time they had the opportunity to share the gospel, did they hesitate? Were they afraid of suffering more persecution? He's saying, don't be afraid. And that's one thing I just thank God for. you know, I didn't follow Charlie Kirk, so I knew who he was, but I wasn't into all of his things until he was shot. And then, like everybody else, I followed him and learned about him and watched every minute of that funeral. I think it was 5.5 hours. And everybody that came across the platform, just about every single person, gave witness to their faith. And then it just went out so that other people, now you see entertainers and politicians and leaders sharing their faith boldly. And I think, thank God, somehow we had become so afraid in this cancel culture that we were denying who Jesus is in our lives. And so I feel like that. So I don't want to thank God for the death of Charlie Kirk, but I thank God for the way he has used it and for Erica Kirk's strength and for her to get up there and say she's forgiven the people that, or the man that shot him. And it was a remarkable testimony to the reality of Jesus Christ in somebody's life. So don't be afraid. And I thank God that people are becoming more and more bold, and you just watch it, because as you become more bold, the pushback's going to be harder and the persecution may get stiffer. In verse 10, he says, you will suffer persecution for 10 days. So I don't know what that means, except I'll just apply it this way. Suffering is temporary. It doesn't last forever. And even if it lasts your entire lifetime, your lifetime is temporary compared to eternity. And then he says, be faithful even to the point of death, and I'll give you the crown of life. And so you just keep your focus on the big picture. So don't be afraid.
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9: Welcome to The Bonfire, and this is a place where we can grow in our relationship with God. God wants to take us deeper. He communicates to us through His Word. We spend time in Scripture. We're going to grow in our faith. Your faith will be built up the more time you spend in God's Word. And I encourage you to develop that habit, cultivate that habit, guard that habit daily, spending time with God, seeking God in prayer, pouring out your heart, listening to God. and receiving his strength. Our focus today is on the strength of God that is available to us. And Paul talks about this in Philippians chapter 4. Paul writes this short letter to people he loves, people who are following Jesus, and he is thanking them. He has received a gift from them, and he says, I rejoice greatly in the Lord. At last, you have renewed your concern for me. Indeed, you have been concerned, but you had no opportunity to show it. So now, not only do they pray for him and say they love him, but they've given him a timely gift. And we've all received a gift before when it makes a difference. And maybe it was a time when you didn't have much money or you didn't have much hope, or there's payments that, you just can't make on your own. Someone else steps up. You need other people. We need God. We need both. God provides. God does it in all kinds of ways. And here Paul is thanking the Philippians for their generosity. He's received their gift. He feels that love. You know, when you receive a gift, you feel that love. And God does send gifts. He's generous. And Paul's rejoicing because of that. And then he says, I am not saying this because I am in need, for I have learned to be content whatever the circumstances. Now, he's thankful for the gift, but his well-being and peace are not linked to his finances. He's seen wealth, he's seen poverty, and what he's learned is a contentment greater than his circumstances. I know what it is to be in need, and I know what it is to have plenty. I have learned the secret of being content in any and every situation, whether well-fed or hungry, whether living in plenty or in want. He knows what it's like to show up and there's a buffet of food. He knows what it's like to be looking around thinking, where's my next meal going to come from? He's been in both those situations. He's learned the secret of being content. What's missing today in our culture? A lot of times it's contentment. People might have 3 cars, but they're not content. They've got a closet full of clothes, but they're not content. They've got grocery stores. They've got a refrigerator that's full, but they're not content. They're able to pay their bills, but they're not content. They have a hot shower. They've got a warm place to stay, but they're not content. They even have friends, but they're not content. They have no war in their country, but they're not content. They have entertainment. They have all the channels, but they're not content. So where do you find contentment? Is it in money? Money's a blessing. Money empowers you to do things, opportunities to help people, but money can't bring happiness and contentment. No, contentment can't be found in a meal. You can enjoy a meal. Thank God for food. What a blessing. But that's not where contentment comes from. Paul is communicating clearly, and it's not just words. It's experiential, that he knows what it means to be content. And this is what he says. I can do everything through him who gives me strength. What kind of strength does God give? He gives strength to persevere. He gives strength that leads to contentment. He gives strength in our weakness. Paul would write to the Corinthians. See, Paul had a thorn in the flesh. We don't know what it was. Some people think it was some mental anguish. Some people think it was a physical infirmity, maybe something with his eyes, something with his body, something that, you know, it just wasn't cured. And he asked God, please take it, please remove it, please bring relief, please bring restoration. And he asked 3 times and God said no. But this is what he heard from God, that even in our weakness, God's power is going to be evident. God's power is made perfect in our weakness. So Paul says, I've learned to boast in my weaknesses. See, contentment doesn't mean everything's going well. Contentment doesn't mean I have it all together. Contentment doesn't mean I have all the answers. No, contentment means the power of God, the presence of God, the peace of God. It far exceeds my circumstances, the shalom of God. I've learned how to receive God's strength and his power, and it'll be evident even in my weakness. Paul was someone who was religiously zealous, but he wasn't born again. He didn't know Jesus. He didn't know contentment. He was killing Christians. He was violent. He was self-righteous. And he thought of himself as someone who could keep the law, who was morally outstanding. He was teaching other people. He had a position. He was respected. He was a Pharisee. He has worked his way up top of the food chain spiritually. He knew the system. He knew all those things. He didn't have contentment. None of those things can bring contentment. Now, it's great to pray. It's great to serve God. It's great to read the scripture. It's great to know the word. Those things build you up in your faith. Those are important. But Paul found strength from being close to Jesus. And Paul had an encounter with the resurrected Jesus that changed his life. Jesus said, "Why are you persecuting me?" And Paul realized that you must be born again. You must know the Lord. You must walk with the Lord. Life is about Jesus. Life is about being close to Jesus and glorifying Jesus. And he learned a source that he didn't have before. See, his source before was religion. His source before was his own morality, his own choices. His source before was himself. And you can't find contentment the more you get consumed with yourself. You can't find contentment in your achievement. You can't find contentment in anything created. The only way you find contentment in life is close to Jesus. And when you're close to Jesus, he will give you strength. He will give you power. And it'll be evident. It won't be coming from you. See, throughout the Bible, God gives strength in different ways. For the Apostle Paul, God gave strength to continue to persevere. When people hated him, when there were death threats, when people literally stoned him, when he was mistreated, even though he was a Roman citizen, in all these different situations, even when he was on a ship and people didn't listen to him, so there was unnecessary heartache and headache and a shipwreck because they didn't listen to him. He knew all of these challenges. He knew what it was to go without food. He knew what it was to have scars from being mistreated, thrown in jail, beaten. He knew flogging. He knew all these things. And what he said is, "I've learned the secret of being content. I've learned how to be close to Jesus. I've learned how to receive his strength. I've learned how to walk in his strength. I've learned how to serve in his strength. I've learned how to speak in his strength." God doesn't give us the spirit of timidity. If you've been retreating, you've been afraid, you've been intimidated, you have your gifts on the shelf, you're not influencing the world, you're not speaking boldly, if you're not doing these things, it's time to receive God's strength. Where does that come from? You got to get close to Jesus. God's going to strengthen you. Paul ended up writing so many books in the Bible. A lot of them were letters to people. He also wrote out thorough theological documents like the book of Romans. There was a range in his writing. Sometimes Paul would be vulnerable, like 2 Corinthians. Other times Paul would start with theology and then get practical, like his letter to the Ephesians. When he was in prison, Paul continued to write. We have the prison epistles and letters, because even in prison, you can't stop what God's doing through Paul. Paul learned that strength. He learned how to show up in a city where there were idols and sin everywhere and call out those idols and be bold and go in public places, starting in the synagogue, but then going into the streets. He learned how to enter into Greek conversations and bring the truth of Jesus in these debates. It was God's strength. It was God's strength that helped him to plant churches, to find leaders, to go to new places, travel, difficulties, overcoming. It was God's strength. And when you think about God's strength in Paul's life, in writing, in speaking, in overcoming, in forgiving, there's so many facets. When God strengthens you, it starts with contentment. It starts with shalom. It starts with peace. There's a sense that everything's okay because Jesus is here and you can trust Jesus and he has the final say. It doesn't mean that everything is tidy, everything has closure, everything is going how you want it to go, everything is easy. That's not what it means. It means that in the middle of the mess and the storms and the uncertainty, in the middle of those doubts, in the middle of the attacks and the persecution, in the middle of all that, you have Christ. Paul's declaration to the Philippians is that I want to know Christ, the power of his resurrection, share in the fellowship of his sufferings. Contentment is found in Christ. God's strength, he's stronger than the challenges that we face. And he's generous with his strength. He gives power. He gives power through the Holy Spirit. If you don't surrender, you're not going to have Christ's strength. If you're resisting God, if you're trying to call the shots, if it's your agenda, your plans, your priorities, your schedule, your reputation, if everything is you, you're not going to have the power of God. You're going to be able to do things because God gives you some physical strength and some mental capabilities, but what you do isn't going to last for eternity. It's going to be short-lived. It's meaningless, as the book of Ecclesiastes says. If it's not for Jesus and with Jesus and building up his kingdom and doing his work, work, then it's just temporary. It's not going to stand the test of time and eternity. There's going to be no rewards for all the selfish things we do, but what's done for Christ will last. God will give you strength for everything he's called you to do. God is faithful. He began a good work. He's faithful to complete it. Where God gives vision, he gives the provision. It's going to be a life of surrender and reliance. How did Paul receive so much strength from God? Surrender, reliance, prayer, filled with the Holy Spirit. The Holy Spirit wants to move in power in your life. And what does that look like? You say yes to God. How much more will the Father give the Holy Spirit to those who ask? Luke 11:13. Father, I'm asking for your presence today. Fill me with your Spirit today. Because where the Holy Spirit takes over, there's power, there's love, and a sound mind. And the Holy Spirit is going to lead you and guide you, empower you in serving and in speaking, in relationships, in loving. The Holy Spirit's going to move in your life. This is supernatural strength. A lot of people have the form of religion, but they're lacking the power. You can have the form of religion if you're just checking boxes. But when you're close with God, you've got the power of God. What happens with the power of God? Well, there's strongholds that are broken. When God's power, when God's Spirit comes in, God breaks patterns of sin in your life. God pulls you out of some of the traps and the junk and the lies and the discouragement and the deception. And your thinking becomes clear. Your thinking is aligned with Scripture. Now your heart is in the right place. Now your will is conformed to God's will. Now you're ready to glorify Him. The Holy Spirit comes in and removes and breaks the power of sin in our lives. And that renewal is strong. Now, you might think if you have the Holy Spirit, then everything's going to be easy. And the exact opposite is true. The Holy Spirit's power will be demonstrated in the dark times, in the times when you run out of motivation and God gives you power to keep going, in the times where you're confused and then God gives you power with clarity to make good decisions and discern right from wrong, when people are against you the most, but they will not win because you're trusting God. And if God is for you, who can be against you? And you will rise up and overcome. In the Old Testament, there was someone who received God's power and God was with him. His name was Joseph. And God revealed in a vision that there were going to be many blessings and God was going to raise Joseph up as a leader, and God's favor and grace was upon Joseph. And there was a coat of many colors, and Joseph knew that God had a special plan for him. And then he didn't know how to steward that plan, and he didn't know how to communicate that. And so he told his brothers, who then became jealous, and then they were against him. They were trying to decide where to kill him or throw him into a pit. So they threw him into a pit. They sold him into slavery. He went to Egypt, but God was with him. You see, God's power is greater than family mistreating you, family neglecting you, family being mean to you. God's power will raise you up and help you to keep going on the right path. Well, in Egypt, there was a famine, and God gave Joseph wisdom, and it was how to steward, because he's learning how to steward. He's learning how to lead and steward the food and knowing when to store food and then when there's going to be a lack of food. And because God was guiding him, and he was listening to God, God used him to save many lives. Even when he was falsely accused, there was a woman there, Potiphar's wife, who falsely accused him of sexually assaulting her, but he did nothing. She was just upset because she wanted to sleep with him, and he said no. See, God's strength and power includes saying no to temptation. God's power will enable you and empower you to walk away from things that you used to go to. Things you used to look at, you don't look at anymore. Sites you used to go to, you don't go to those sites anymore. Places you used to go to, things that you used to do, used to get drunk, God gives you power to step out of that. God gives you power to step out of unforgiveness and bitterness and revenge. And Joseph would forgive. Joseph would trust God. That's powerful. Contentment. Even though he was falsely accused, he was thrown in prison. Where was his contentment? The Bible says God was with him. God was with him. He had contentment, and he waited on the Lord. Be strong. Take heart. Wait on the Lord. God's going to give strength to those who trust him and wait on him. And then, even though someone promised to help him in prison and didn't follow through, In God's time, God released Joseph, raised him up. He became a leader that blessed the nation of Egypt. The Israelites came and received food, received blessing. His own family came, and there was reconciliation and restoration. God will empower you to be a light in a family of darkness. God will empower you to bring peace when people are mean in your family, when people around you mistreat you. See, even if someone disagrees with you, is against you, against Jesus, against your beliefs, against your convictions, God will give you power to walk in love. God will give you power so that your emotions don't call the shots. Well, I don't feel like serving God today. God will give you power to overcome that feeling that you don't want to serve God. God will give you power when 10 people around you are failing. God will give you power to rise above that level of mediocrity and failure. And God will give you power to be faithful. There's no higher calling than to be faithful. Sometimes God empowers people and they use it in the wrong direction. They take that ability and they get sidetracked. They go into temptation. Samson, God empowered him. I mean, he was going to be strong, courageous, bold leader. And then what happened? He just continued to choose the wrong ladies and get involved with impure stuff. And then he played games. Instead of leading with integrity and leading with clarity, he was playing games and he just kept getting tripped up. He was in battles he didn't need to be in. And then he would use his strength. God still gave him strength and God did do a work through him, but it was flawed. It was a mess. And I think that's a picture for the power that God gives you. How are you going to use that power? See, God gives you a power to win battles for his glory. Gideon was insecure. God wanted to use him. He's going to empower him to deliver the people, to rescue. And Gideon said, who am I? Who's my family? I mean, I'm the least in my family. God said, you're a mighty warrior in my strength. See, how do you see yourself? Do you see yourself as a failure? Do you see yourself as someone who's second rate? Do you see yourself in all your flaws? Are you hard on yourself? Do you just shrink the vision and kind of write God off because you only think about your own abilities? Gideon had to learn that how God sees Gideon is different than how Gideon sees Gideon. And God, because he is God and he can supernaturally provide, he can raise up. Gideon learned how to rely on God. First, how he viewed himself, how he viewed the vision, the plan. He had to learn that if I do it God's way, there's God's power. That way, you know, it was a little unusual. Lanterns, you know, what is all this? Well, do it God's way, you're going to have God's power. Do it with God, you're going to have God's power. If God is for you, who can be against you? It's not about the method. It's not about all your strengths. It's about listening to God, being faithful to God, doing what God's telling you to do. And when you're obedient, there's God's blessing. There's God's power. Now, you can try to do it your way and tell God to bless you, but that doesn't work. What does work? When you open up the Bible, you've God's power. When you read that word and it dwells in you, it's powerful. And then the Bible, God communicates to you and his power is going to guide you. The kingdom advances and it's through powerful works. If your view of God is that he's wimpy, you got to read the Bible again because God does supernatural work. God does miraculous work. God does it for his glory. He's not putting on a show. But God does great work and he can transform any city. Look at Nineveh. He can do a great work when God's people trust him, turn from sin, cry out, receive the Holy Spirit. That's the story of the church right there. The church was discouraged. The church was retreating. The church was hiding. And then what happened? God said, I'm going to give you power through Pentecost, through the Holy Spirit. And they were praying, trusting God. They received power. And look how they lived. They loved each other. They were willing to die for each other, their possessions, the care. They had community. And out of that community and out of that unity, there was power to go change the world, reach the world, tell the world about Jesus. And cities started to change. They had depths with God and city transformation. It was God's power. It wasn't one or the other. They were becoming more like Jesus. And then God's power working in them, God's power working through them. Today, God wants to strengthen you. I don't know what your role is. I don't know where you're serving in church, in ministry, in the community, through your work. God wants to empower you. Be encouraged today. Trust God with the results. God's writing a story. And in your weakness, know that God is powerful. God doesn't run out of power. It's supernatural power. When Jesus said you receive power when the Holy Spirit comes on you, this is dunamis. It's the same root word as dynamite. This is not small power. Paul pointed out to the Ephesians, the same power that raised Jesus from the dead is at work in you. The same power, the resurrection power. We're not defeated. God doesn't want us to be discouraged, have despair. Yes, there are difficulties. It hurts when people slander. It hurts when people persecute and say mean things. It's difficult to keep going. It's difficult when the world is against God to keep loving the world, forgiving people that wrong you. This is really difficult. It's too difficult for us, but that's where God's power comes in. And I think that's when you look back and you tell that story of how you couldn't do it, but God showed up. Peter was in that prison, but God showed up and delivered and opened those doors. Paul and Silas were in the prison, but then God brought that earthquake and released the prisoners. Paul was in that shipwreck, but God spared his life. God shows up supernaturally, and then you've got a testimony. It's his power. It's evident. It's seen. It's felt. It's real. Don't just settle for a life going through the motions, having a to-do list. Walk with Jesus. His contentment, his strength, his peace, his power is available in that close relationship with him. I think the disciples had to learn that. The storm was powerful. They got scared. They thought they were going to die. Then they went to Jesus, who was taking a nap. And Jesus rebuked the storm. He rebuked the disciples. Why are you worried? Why are you fearing? Why are you not looking to me? Do you not know I have more power than this storm? And that was the rebuke to the disciples. What's the source of your power? Are you just looking at your circumstances? If you've been lazy for a long time, you've been procrastinating, it's time to turn to Jesus and receive his power. He's going to raise you up with power. Maybe you felt like you can't say anything important or meaningful, or you're not an eloquent speaker. Well, I'm going to tell you, his power through your words, your voice, Moses, that was his whole thing. Who am I? I can't say anything. I'm not good at talking. You know, Moses, God spoke to him and said, you're going to communicate. You're going to tell Pharaoh, let my people go. Those were powerful words. Let my people go. Still resonates today. It wasn't about Moses' ability. It was about his availability. And God will empower anyone who surrendered. And you're going to end up saying things boldly. God's going to guide you. He's going to say, text this, email this, say this, have this conversation, speak this truth. He's going to say, share your testimony, tell people about me. I know it's a stranger, but go up, start a conversation. He's going to guide you with power. And the more God's power starts working through you, the more you want that. The more you're like, do it again, Lord. Let's go. I'm on board. I see it. I see what you're doing. I'm ready for the next one. And same with serving. He's going to change lives. You're going to see his power evident. He's going to do a supernatural work. And when he does that, you're going to say, Lord, could I be part of that again? God is gentle. God is gracious. God is merciful. God is holy. God is powerful. And his power, sometimes in church, sadly, it's just about how many people showed up and did we get enough for the budget? It's not designed to be like that. God wants to empower all of his people. I say instead of 10% church and 15% where only a small portion of the people are active and sharing their faith and serving and building up the kingdom, we want 100% church, all of God's people filled with his presence, filled with his power. Let me ask you today, what's holding you back? Is there a sin in your life you don't want to repent? Today, if you want God's power, fully repent. All your sins, take inventory. Say, God, I'm all in. You got excuses, distractions. God's telling you to wake up from that sleep. that spiritual slumber. It's been too long. You've been watching everyone else. You've been on the sidelines. You're not using your gifts. It's time to experience God's power. It's time to draw close to Jesus. What about building up his kingdom? What about a global vision? God wants to use you. He's blessed you to bless the nations. He's going to use you in power. It's going to be his power, not your own. His vision, his power. What about in your community? Have you given up on your community? Oh, it's just too difficult. It's too dark. I've seen the same thing for years. God's going to empower you in new ways. There's going to be new breakthroughs. This is God's supernatural power. No one could stop Jesus from overcoming the grave. That's his power. No one can stop Jesus from returning. That's his power. His power is available, and it's not a bluff. It's not a fake. When Paul says the same power that raised Jesus from the dead, that's not just nice theological words. That's an experience with the presence of God working through you. In your weakness, God is mighty. He's strong. All you need to do is trust him and then move forward as he leads you, empowers you, and take that action. The power of God, the strength of God, from contentment to courageous conversations to consistently serving Jesus, God empowers you for kingdom work. And I know some athletes love that verse that we started with, Philippians 4:13. I can do all things through Christ who gives me strength. And yes, God is glorified through athletes. And yes, the strength God gives, the physical abilities, that is from God. But it's so much more than just sinking a three-pointer. It's so much more than kicking the winning field goal. God gives power, and that's from contentment to supernatural power to change lives. And God works through his people. I mean, we look up at the sky and we just see, okay, God is mighty. He's great. He's powerful. But then we have to personalize it. It's not just in the heavens, but it's in our hearts, God's power. And God's power includes forgiving people, loving people, bringing the gospel to more people, sharing your testimony with more people. All of that is evidence of his power. So today, turn to Jesus. He's the Prince of Peace. He'll give you shalom. He's also the source of your power. And the Holy Spirit is going to work in you in supernatural ways. And you're a vessel. Be a vessel that's not resisting God, but saying yes to God, building up his kingdom, loving people. And may his power truly work in your life through your words and actions, through your relationships, through how you respond to situations. You say, I'm not doing what I used to do. God's power. I'm starting to do things I never did before. God's power. Let's live for his glory. And like Paul says, I've learned the secret of contentment. I can do all things through Christ who strengthens me. The supernatural power of Jesus.
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14: USA Radio News. I'm Jim Rinaldi. A judge in Florida said she will review a deal between the Justice Department and the president to settle his lawsuit against the IRS. Trump filed a suit over an alleged mishandling of his tax records that ended in leaks to the media. New research suggests vitamin D levels may play a role in reducing pain after breast cancer surgery. Adam Hamowy, a leading Democratic candidate in New Jersey's 12th district, is facing scrutiny over past volunteer work with a Bosnia-based nonprofit later linked to an Al-Qaeda front, according to published reports. Campaign officials say he was providing medical aid and has never been accused of wrongdoing. A new study suggests the number of people with long COVID could be double the current estimates. Those rates equal over 18 million Americans with long COVID, which is twice as high as current estimates. From America's News Network, USA Radio News.
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16: And that's right, my friends. 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
0: GVB gave the vocal band up now. This is a little iron sharpening iron, right? Steel on steel.
2: That's true.
0: Woody. One of the writers in the room.

0: the finest vocal lineups ever. That's the Gaither Vocal Band, Steel on Steel.
1: That's good stuff.
0: Everybody, it's on now.
2: Some prayed for this moment.
0: And others pray about it.
2: You got it. It's called the word of the day, and we've been searching high and low, start to finish, A to Z, deep and wide, to find that perfect word. Here it comes, sports fans. The word is forfend. Forfend.
3: Forfend.
0: Forfend. Forfend.
2: It is a verb, forfend.
4: Said thank verb, goodness. I know it. Forfend, yes, oh, the forfend. Kevin, Bill, are, do you remember that? The forfend was an automobile.
5: Hey, hey, Kevin, you didn't ring the bell.
4: Listen up as I ring the bells of heaven. Here we go. The forfend was an automobile that was manufactured back in the 1950s by the McDonald McDougal Company, and it was designed to compete with the Edsel. No offense, Bill. McDonald McDougal actually stayed out of Detroit and established their plant in Van Wert, Indiana.
2: Oh, yeah. Oh,
4: mistake okay. number one. They modified the Edsel and modeled it very closely. Mistake number two. And then the forefend actually boasted elegance, a lot of precision. It had three engines and five wheels. It's unfortunate because it had no windshield.
3: Oh, wow.
4: The engines were very big. Yeah, with no windshield, you couldn't drive over 5 miles an hour. It was innovation, or was it marketing genius? Either way, it was mistake number three. And in 1954, they produced four of them, and production declined significantly in subsequent years. Corporate executives couldn't see why sales were plummeting. Drivers couldn't see at all. McDonald McDougal then declared bankruptcy and left the existing 12 models there somewhere in Van Wert. We don't know where. And I just remember that cute slogan, Bill, you'll remember this, ride the wave of the future in a new forfend. You can't see out, you can't see in. That was
0: And you can't take it on a roundabout.
4: No, it was the roundabout.
3: Okay.
4: I remember that.
3: Oh, yeah. Who doesn't?
4: Yeah,
3: Here's the real definition. Forfend is used in context relating to some kind of real or pretended danger or other unpleasantness.
0: Well, that checks out.
3: Exactly. In humorous and ironic use, forfend typically appears in the phrase, heaven forfend. It's kind of like heaven forbid. It expresses an usually ironic desire that something not happen or not be done. So in general use, if you forfend something unwanted or undesirable, you ward it off or prevent it, and if you forfend yourself,

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1: We have one of the voices of this group in this room. His name is...
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1: Pat Barker.
2: He's a good friend, Pat
3: Barker. He's dying over

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2: And Kim Hopper.
1: Hey, Tori, what time is it?
2: Well, hey, Hoppers, it's time. I'm glad you asked me that because it is time for a Mayberry moment.
3: Oh, yes.
2: Oh, my gosh.
3: Here we go.
2: Here it goes.
4: From one of the most iconic shows in television history, the common sense, family-oriented storylines of the Andy Griffith Show left its mark on millions, including our resident trivial expert.
2: That's right.
4: And I did pronounce that correct. To bring you this Mayberry moment, here's Kevin.
2: Kevin.
5: Would to God that you got as excited about the word of the day as you do this. But anyway, and to preface this, we do this game every now and then, but we've got some serious Andy trivia people in the room here.
3: It's on.
5: Four or five. So we'll do some questions that are a little easier, and you guys might want to bow out of those. And then on some of the harder ones, you can join in. So who would have been the Mayberry barber?
6: Floyd.
2: That would be Floyd.
5: Anybody remember?
3: Oh,
4: Are we just going to call him out or do we raise hands?
5: Well, however you want to do it. Bill, I think you got that one, right?
6: Floyd, yeah.
5: Floyd, yeah. What was Floyd's last name? Do you remember?
7: Forfend.
4: He fixed fenders.
6: Harvey.
5: Yeah. And it was not Floyd the barber.
7: No, I got it.
8: Okay. Woody has his name.
7: Lawson.
5: Floyd Lawson.
3: Whoa.
5: That's exactly right. You got it.
3: Point of order.
5: Right,
3: Floyd had two last names.
5: Oh, okay. Go ahead.
3: In one particular episode, he was Floyd Colby.
5: Mm-hmm.
3: And then he became Floyd.
6: But not for long.
3: Not for long.
2: No.
4: Was that
2: his married name? Or?
4: Now, in the first season, he wasn't played by Howard McNair.
5: Yep. No, he wasn't. Exactly. And then...
3: You're bringing out the nerd in us.
2: You guys are freaks.
5: And then as the seasons went on, Howard McNair suffered a stroke, and they wrote him back in where he could be seated.
8: That's right.
5: Even though it looked like they did some camera tricks, made it look like he was walking in and out of the courthouse, but he was seated, and Andy wanted to continue working with him.
6: Surely they
5: really
6: did.
5: Really great.
3: No.
5: We'll do the same for you.
8: I thought we already had.
5: Yes.
2: That's right.
5: And we did when you died 10 years ago.
4: AI was here a lot quicker.
5: That's right.
2: Ushered it in.
9: Well, folks, that's it. 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
7: Well, this one's going back a few years. The Roop Sisters and The Right Road. And if you're driving right now, thanks for taking Homecoming Radio on your journey. We'd like to think this is the right road to be on. Are you standing?

0: Hi, this is Russ Taff. 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
4: Dana recently experienced random kindness 2 weeks ago following a windstorm that toppled a large pine tree onto her driveway. She says she was unable to get her vehicle out of the garage because of the fallen tree. When she was online looking for a tree service, Dana heard the sound of chainsaws. When she went out to her front window, she observed two neighbors and their teenage boys cutting up the tree and filling a dump trailer with the cleared debris.
5: Nice.
4: They cut the stump right at the ground, so when they were done, you could hardly tell there was ever a tree there. They did an incredible job and helped me out in a huge way. I want people to know about my wonderful neighbors. It's this kind of generosity that stands as an example to all of us that it's much better to give and to receive, bringing us today's reminder to
2: give.

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2: 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And if you think the Talley name is just limited to what we know now as Lauren and her immediate Talley Trio family, there's a lot of talent in that family name.
3: We've been around a long time, Daniel. My mom and dad started out their careers with different groups. My dad started out with the Hoppers. My mom with a group called the Songmasters. And my Uncle Kirk began his career also with the Hoppers, but he started out as a 16-year-old boy, and he just came out and set the stage on fire every night, and the cathedrals hired him to sing tenor. And during that time in his career, he recorded one of the most iconic songs I think that's ever been in gospel music. Yeah. Has a fantastic message, and man, does he sing the roof off of who can.
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0: the cathedrals. Mark Bishop, you said you bought this at a store.
1: Well, in our little town that we grew up in, we didn't have a lot of choices, but at the dollar store, they sold albums, had a big album section, the 33s and the 45s, and I spent my own money to get the cathedral.
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1: You know, it gives us a lot of encouragement when you're recording a program like this. Sometimes you wonder, is anybody out there listening? A simple note is very encouraging.
2: 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It's a reminder that there are people who love gospel music in every nook and cranny of the globe.
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0: so encouraging and quite fun to hear from you. 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
1: Joyce in Scappoose, Oregon says, when the news on TV is so depressing, your music is the very best. Keep doing what you are doing. Yeah. I love it.
2: Nice. Yeah.
3: Laura in South Carolina writes, just want to say how much I enjoy listening to Homecoming Radio. It's the only station set in my car. I love to sing along as the Spirit moves me, especially on songs about God's saving grace. When the Spirit moves me to dance, however, that can present a problem.
4: Watch yourself, Laura.
2: Sometimes when I'm on the interstate, I wish the Spirit would move the car in front of me.
4: Careful, Laura.
2: Well, Beth says the best thing they ever did was put Bill Gaither on the radio.
5: Ooh,
2: now I'll never cancel my subscription. Well, there you go, Beth.
5: Well, what a ringing endorsement.
6: Yeah. Come and listen in to a radio station. Where the I still love the radio. I watch TV every now and then. But
2: you watch the radio every day. Yeah. You're not saying you do.
0: Bill saying back to taking the radio back to black and white. He's a purist.
6: But there is still something about the radio, and we love your notes, and when you keep in touch with us, makes us smile and have a good time.
5: Yes.
6: There are a lot of different cuts on Because Helios, and Gloria and I are happy with all of them. This one we did with a vocal band with Michael and Wes and David and me, I guess.
2: Yeah. I'd say you were there.
4: That would be you.
6: And Mark was
4: also
6: on the camera. So here it is.

0: Okay. Wow. Yeah. Oh, you know, that song has been literally been sung around the world. That is Because He Lives by the Vocal Band.
1: Our goal today was to bring you a smile, and I'm not sure what the rest of the goal was.
2: If only someone had written it down.
3: Well, our goal today was to remind you that the home you've longed to find and the only hope in this life is in one person, Christ Himself. All while encouraging you to find true wisdom, not just learning, and the one answer that is true, the answer found in Christ.
4: That's right.
1: And that will do it for today, but join us the next time where we'll be sure to sing once again, I think, some of your favorites.
3: Yeah. Hey, before time gets away from us, I want to give a great big thank you to our support staff, including Jeff Abbey in the booth. Dave Van Wyck, Lynn, Gina, Kelly, Brianna, Stan, Adam, and all the behind-the-scenes folks.
0: That was a kazoo salute.
3: To you, we say...
5: salute!
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1: New Zealand did not have any W's.
9: No W's in New Zealand. 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I know you were in Old Zealand years ago. 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
4: 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Iran says it will not agree to any deal with the U.S. unless it fully protects the rights of the Iranian people.